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1: Live from NPR News in Washington, I'm Janine Herbst. A judge in Massachusetts declared a mistrial in the case of Lindsay Clancy. The defense argued she was not criminally responsible for killing her three children due to severe postpartum psychosis. After a week of deliberations, jurors were deadlocked and say one member was a holdout. Clancy's lawyer, Kevin Reddington, wanted that juror replaced, but Judge William Sullivan refused. Deborah Becker from member station WBUR has more on what's next.
2: The district attorney has to decide if there will be another trial and whether it'll be on the same charges. Plymouth County District Attorney Tim Cruz says he hasn't decided yet, said no announcement is going to happen today. But he did say his office is charged with seeking justice for the three children that Lindsay Clancy admitted that she killed in 2023.
1: Deborah Becker reporting. Judge Sullivan set a hearing for September 29th, and Clancy went back to a mental health facility that she's been in for the past 3 years. A new watchdog report concludes that former Labor Secretary Lori Chavez Dreamer oversaw a, quote, toxic, intimidating, and humiliating work environment and engaged in numerous violations of department policy. The report from the department's Office of Inspector General includes allegations that she engaged in an inappropriate relationship with a member of her security detail. It also says she violated policy by combining personal and official travel, drinking alcohol during working hours while mocking those who abstained, directing staff to perform personal tasks for her, and failing to report gifts through appropriate channels. The Supreme Court handed a win to Republicans today, ruling that political parties and party committees can buy campaign ads at the same discounted rates as candidates. NPR's Maham Javed has more.
3: The justices cleared the way for parties and party committees to pay lower candidate-level ad rates. The court wrote the discount is necessary to, quote, reach the electorate in the critical weeks leading up to the midterms. It's a fight that began in March when the Federal Communications Commission expanded who could receive the lowest rates. Those previously only went to candidates. Some Democrats, including Georgia Senator John Ossoff, challenged the new policy. While a lower court agreed with the Democrats, the Supreme Court overturned that ruling. This is a win for the Republican Party, which holds far more money in its party committees than in individual candidate accounts. Maham Javed, NPR News.
1: The job market rebounded last month as employers added 162,000 jobs in August, higher than economists were expecting. The Labor Department says the unemployment rate is unchanged at 4.1%. You're listening to NPR News. An ICE officer has been ordered released from federal custody after pleading not guilty to lying to investigators about the shooting of a Venezuelan man during the immigration crackdown in Minnesota last winter. The federal indictment unsealed today accuses Christian Castro of falsely telling investigators that he was attacked with a broom and a shovel before opening fire, injuring Julio Cesar Sosa Salis in January. Castro was shackled at his wrists, waist, and feet during a brief hearing in Texas's federal court after he turned himself in last night. Bond was set at $75,000. Major storms caused $1 billion worth of damage in Hawaii this spring. Now the island state is contending with a series of hurricanes. Hawaii Public Radio's Savannah Harriman-Pote has more.
4: Hawaii was still recovering from bat-to-bat spring storms when Hurricane Lala sideswiped the state in August. Emergency officials are working to tally the losses from Lala. So far, they've assessed more than $83 million in damage. Now, Hurricane Lowell is expected to bring more rain to the islands early next week. Climate scientist Adam Smith tracks major weather events, which are occurring more frequently.
5: Back in the 1980s, the United States would go roughly 3 months between billion-dollar disasters. In the last decade, it's closer to every 3 weeks.
4: He says with climate change, more states may have multiple billion-dollar disasters in 1 year, making it harder to recover. For NPR News, I'm Savannah Harriman-Pote.
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8: It's Tiny Desk Radio from NPR Music. I'm Ana Maria Sayer. We've had the honor of hosting some very talented musicians at the Tiny Desk, like true masters of their craft. And today's show is all about celebrating some of them. Later, we've got the virtuosic vocals of soprano Barbara Hannigan. After that, killer guitarist Vernon Reed with his band Living Color. But first, we have the virtuoso mandolin player Sierra Hull. Joining me to chat about Sierra and her insane mandolin string plucking abilities is NPR music critic, correspondent, my friend, Anne Powers. It's so good to have you on the show, Anne.
9: Hey, Anna. I'm so happy to be here, and especially to talk about this incredible virtuosic musician who's really been changing the game in her genre for quite a while.
8: And the mandolin has always been an iconic instrument in bluegrass music.
9: Yes.
8: And Sierra Hull has become a pretty iconic figure in the genre herself. Can you tell me about Sierra? What is so stunning about her sound?
9: Well, her story is just as fascinating as her sound. She was a child prodigy. She started playing when she was in grade school, a little bit outside of Nashville in a small town here in Tennessee. Her parents were big music fans and noticed that Sierra had an exceptional talent. She picks up the mandolin around 8. By the time she was 10, some pretty important people were noticing, including Alison Krauss. Here's a great story on it. When Sierra was, I think, around 9, she first heard Alison Krauss. Alison Krauss, of course, being the woman who changed bluegrass in a lot of ways. Definitely the most popular bluegrass artist of the late 20th century. Sierra has a notebook. She drew a picture of herself and Alison Krauss on stage at the Grand Ole Opry.
8: Wow.
9: In this notebook from when she was a kid, right? I swear to God, within 2 years, she was doing it. She actually was on stage at the Opry with Alison.
8: I mean, talk about the power of manifestation.
9: Oh, absolutely. Well, it's the power of manifestation, but it's also the power of institutions. Because here's the thing about bluegrass. Bluegrass, first of all, it's all about, you know, virtuosity and just incredible skill. But it's also about collaboration and community. And also bluegrass is a music of mentorship. So Alison Krauss took her under her wing. Not too long later, she met people like Bella Fleck and Chris Thiele, other greats in the field, and also innovators in the field. So even before she went to the Berklee College of Music when she was about 17, 18, she was on the road to being the great virtuoso and the great genre expander that she is today.
8: And all of that collaboration and all that time that she spent really getting to know other people's sound is what makes her so unique to me. She has this real awareness of what makes her picking style so unique. She sat down with Tiny Desk producer and video editor Kara Frame after she played her Tiny Desk in 2025. Check out what she told her.
10: You know, I grew up playing bluegrass music where everybody plays like 1,000 notes a minute anyway. So it's kind of built into the thing, you know, like a... You know?
11: Effortless.
10: A lot of like fast tempo instrumental tunes is kind of a big part of that bluegrass repertoire that I grew up playing, you know? So, I mean, I love songs. I love writing songs. So, you know, it's like I love tasteful playing, but it's always fun to kind of let your hair down a little and just get in there and play some fast bluegrass too.
11: Yeah, so fun.
8: And Anne, that talent has not gone unnoticed. I mean, Sierra Hull is also a 6-time winner of the International Bluegrass Music Association's Mandolin Player of the Year Award.
9: She is. She still retains that credibility in the hardcore purist bluegrass community. But as a singer and a songwriter and a band leader, she's part of this younger generation that's taking bluegrass into new spaces.
8: This all sounds amazing, Anne. Here's Sierra Hall at the Tiny Desk, starting off with Boom.

Well, you guys, this is truly a pinch me moment. I can't believe we're at Tiny Desk. We're all such big fans of the show, and this has been truly on my bucket list for so long. So thank you for having us. Thanks for inviting us in. This next one is an instrumental that I called Lord, That's a Long Way, because my husband's mamaw used to always say, now, how far y'all live from here? We call Nashville home back in Tennessee, and we'd drive out there to their house in East Tennessee, and she'd say, now, how far is it from Nashville to here? It's about 3 hours, we'd say, and she'd go, 3 hours? Lord, that's a long way. So, it's a traveling song, if you will.

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1: Absolutely gorgeous. That was Sierra Hull at the Tiny Desk. We just heard Lord, That's a Long Way. She also played Boom.
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1: Our friend and colleague Kara Frame produced this Tiny Desk, and Josh Newell mixed the show. Up next, another virtuoso, this time in classical singing, Barbara Hannigan. 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
1: It's Tiny Desk Radio from NPR Music. I'm Ana Maria Sayer. In a little bit, we're going to hear a set from the Rockers Living Color, including a version of their classic track, Cult of Personality. But first, something a little more spare, just a little bit, from soprano Barbara Hannigan.

0: It's really hard to overstate Barbara Hannigan's credentials. She's worked with the top symphonies in Europe, both as a singer and a conductor. She's known for her contemporary vocal performances, but the songs she brought to the Tiny Desk were from another time and place. Vienna, at the beginning of the 20th century. This, shockingly, is not my expertise, so we called up our classical whiz, Tom Huizinga, my favorite person to tell us about this specific slice of history that Hannigan brought to the Tiny Desk.
1: I love the music of this period in Vienna when traditional harmony and, like, the essential building blocks of Western music as we knew it from the romantic 19th century composers is kind of losing ground. It's becoming untethered. It's transitioning, dying a little, actually, in the face of what would quickly become modernism. And you can see it, too, in art and literature, but it's especially potent in music as the melodies become more wayward. And the harmonies here are very rich, voluptuous even, but almost like too much, like it's overripe fruit. So these songs are not that often performed, and I should say rarely, if ever, sung as well as Hannigan sings them. There's something about her brain and her vocal cords just seem to be pre-wired to sing this music of the late romanticism at the turn of the 20th century.
0: Overripe fruit. I love that. That was my friend and colleague, Tom Huizinga, who covers classical music for us, and there's always something to learn from him. Now, let's hear it. Here's Barbara Hannigan at the Tiny Desk, channeling Vienna from more than 100 years ago. She starts with a song called Conception, written by the composer Alexander Zemlinsky.

Thank you.

Barbara Hannigan at the Tiny Desk singing Light in the Night, composed by Alma Mahler. Up next, Only One Who Knows Longing by Hugo Wolf.

That was Barbara Hannigan at the Tiny Desk singing Only One Who Knows Longing, composed by Hugo Wolf. Up next, Present Me With Your Golden Comb by Arnold Schoenberg.

0: absolutely stunning. That was Barbara Hannigan at the Tiny Desk. What we just heard was Present Me With Your Golden Comb, composed by Arnold Schoenberg. Before that, Only One Who Knows Longing by Hugo Wolf. Light in the Night by Alma Mahler. And she started that performance with Conception by Alexander Zemlinsky. This Tiny Desk was produced by Tom Heisinga. Josh Rogeson was the audio engineer. Next, we're going to plug in the amps and rock out with Living Color, coming up after a quick break. 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
1: 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I'm Lisa Simeone.
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5: 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From the estate of Joan B. Kroc, whose bequest serves as an enduring investment in the future of public radio, and seeks to help NPR produce programming that meets the highest standards of public service in journalism and cultural expression. 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
0: It's Tiny Desk Radio from NPR Music. I'm Ana Maria Sayer. We're going to wrap up this hour with Living Color and its virtuosic guitarist, Vernon Reid. Living Color is the black rock band that shook rock critics and MTV viewers back in the late 1980s. Reid founded and led Living Color at CBGB's, the heart of New York's downtown punk scene. Now, at the beginning, Living Color's sound and lineup was a work in progress because at the same time, Vernon Reid was in a different band. He was making a name and a living playing guitars and a banjo with this wild, rambunctious jazz rock band, Ronald Shannon Jackson and the Decoding Society.

Reed's influences range from Jimi Hendrix, Carlos Santana, Eddie Hazel of Funkadelic, and Eddie Van Halen, to James Brown and Miles Davis. His own fingers take him on adventures in metal, blues, hardcore punk, jazz and funk, and global sounds from the Caribbean and the Middle East.

0: As if we haven't listed enough big names already, even Mick Jagger was involved. He had a significant role in producing a couple of the band's early demos, which led Living Color to sign with a major label, make an album, and eventually drop this single.
1: And during the few moments that we have left, we want to talk right down to earth in a language that everybody here can easily understand.

Cults of Personality, their all-time signature track, reached the top 20 of Billboard's Hot 100 and number 9 on Billboard's album Rock Tracks in 1989. The song made Living Colour, a band of four rocking black musicians, icons. Living Colour opened for the Rolling Stones' Steel Wheels tour and played sold-out stadiums around the world. 4 decades later, Living Colour is still touring and playing exciting shows like this one.

0: Time's Up, their second album. But obviously, Cult of Personality had to be first.
1: So last night I had the good fortune of interviewing Robert De Niro and Martin Scorsese, but I'm more excited for this. I want to be clear about that.
0: Comedian and TV host W. Kamau Bell introduced them.
1: These gentlemen right here powered my youth, made me understand blackness, also made me understand how to exist in this industry when the industry isn't interested in your opinion. Without them, I would be nothing. Maybe I'd still be a dad, but without them, I would not be the black man I am today. I owe it all to them. I think we don't give enough credit to the fact that rock and roll did not die with Jimi Hendrix in black people's hands. Black people continue playing rock and roll after Jimi Hendrix was dead. And without these guys being at the forefront of that, we would not know.
0: So let's hear it. At the tiny desk, Doug Wimbish, bass and backing vocals, Will Calhoun on drums, Vernon Reed on guitar and backing vocals, and Corey Glover vocals.
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1: Living Color at the Tiny Desk. We just heard Solace of You and Pride. Living Color opened with Cult of Personality. Bobby Carter was the producer and Josh Newell the audio engineer for this Tiny Desk. Neil Tivolt is the technical director for our show. Tiny Desk Radio is produced by Walter Ray Watson, Noah Caldwell, and Danica Panetta. Our series editor is Lars Gottrich, with help this week from Otis Hart. Sarah Mohammed is our executive producer, and Sonali Mehta is the executive director of NPR Music. Our theme is composed by Kaylin Ellis. And that's our show. You've been listening to Tiny Desk Radio. Thanks for joining us. This is NPR.
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8: Hello, hello, and welcome to another edition of Exit Stage Left, the show that focuses on music from the border made by people on the border. I am Daisy Morales.
9: And I'm Tony Pena.
8: And we look forward to bringing you all these new and old tunes that our border artists have allowed us to play. Our main theme today is focusing on the old El Paso music scene, a little bit more specifically from the early 90s.
9: And today's Exit Stage Left debuts are bands AZ Tunes, Chile, Laser Brain, Violent Blur, and of course we got the local legends from the early 90s scene, Foss. Speaking of Foss, you probably already know who might be today's guest for our featured interview, but in case you don't, we will be joined by Beto O'Rourke, so make sure you stay tuned because that is a great interview that we have coming up for you. And now, onto the first block, we got Blessed Be Man kicking off this show. They will be performing at an upcoming show on October 17th, and that'll be them celebrating their 20 years of Chuco post-rock. They'll be supported by Travi and the Travettes, Get the Honey, and Christina Gurrola. This song is about addiction and what a disease it truly is, how it can lead to self-destruction as well as destroy and interfere with relationships the user has with other people in their lives. The song as a whole is symbolic, and that's exactly why it sounds a bit chaotic. The listener is expected to maybe picture the journey of one losing themselves through these problems brought on by addiction. A music video may come out for this pretty soon, actually, but don't forget, little reminder from the singer, there is no shame in seeking help in case you are struggling with addiction.
8: And speaking from negativity to a positive side, Iris's Dead released a song last week, August 28th, with Sweet Life. The song Sweet Life talks about very relatable stuff, Tony, that I found it very, very funny. Let me read you the lyrics so that you understand. She says, I don't have any money, I don't have a job, but at least I'm here alone with you. I'm a failed corporate shell, but I'm a perfect human. And it goes on and on to look at the little negative things of life, but also the max, which is you're still alive and you can still make the best out of it. She did a great job with that on a shoegaze and perfect song, so you better stay tuned. We have that and more here coming up. 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

0: We just heard Sweet Life by Iris Is Dead, and now coming up, we got Laser Brain with their song Letting Go. This was actually released back in 2022, and this style is shoegaze. It actually blows my mind how often this genre has popped up this year. I think it's becoming way more popular,
1: so popular,
0: especially in El Paso. And it's kind of cool to see El Paso kind of gaining its own identity, at least for this year.
1: It's really cool because I think what I find the most interesting is a lot of people says, oh, well, I mean, it's just a bunch of sounds combined and then some bass like in the back. But it's really interesting to see the perception of each of the bands, how they build their wall of sound.
0: Yeah.
1: So I think that's what's different, what their wall of sound is, and of course the lyrics and everything else, but I think that's the most interesting thing.
0: Also the vocal approach, they can change it up a million different ways. They got different guitar styles, guitar sounds as well, whether it's the tone or the actual little solo they're adding to it. It's actually really interesting to see what y'all are cooking out there. And of course, Laser Brain will be performing at an upcoming show, which is going to be at 808, where they will be opening for a band called Anxious, and this will actually be happening next week on the 13th.
1: We're anxious for that. And the next song is going to be Chile with Aranya. They are an instrumental three-piece band that I think, Tony, I don't know about you, but I think it perfectly expresses how sometimes less is more because it's a basic instrumentation band.
0: Definitely.
1: They have all the basics. And I think because normally I'm kind of skeptical when I hear instrumental because I'm like, oh my gosh, it's so many instruments, but there's no voice. I'm going to notice it. When I was listening to Aranya, I was like, at the end of it, I'm like, wait a minute. So this had no vocals. So I don't think you notice it because of everything that's happening. And I'm mind blown because it's just three instruments.
0: Like it's such a busy song, but
1: yeah,
0: it keeps you preoccupied.
1: It's so good.
0: I actually did like it too. When they say less is more, it's a good example because it does seem to fit really well. The sound kind of reminds me a little bit of the style we are featuring tonight. Of course, we do have Foss on here, but another band we are featuring is Sparta, who also has ties to Foss, as you will come to find out, since it has Jim Ward in it.
1: And talking about Jim Ward, him and his wife actually have a nonprofit called You Rock, and they held an open mic at Verso. They had an open mic when Jim Ward was present, and I thought it was amazing.

0: One, two, three, he's living now.
1: Of course, that was Jim Ward and his band Sparta playing Crater off their latest album. We do hope to talk to Jim Ward at some point. But coming up next, we got another band from the early 90s, kind of late 80s scene from El Paso, and that is QID with their song Crazy Nights. And since we are featuring Beto O'Rourke, it did make sense to add them. They were pretty popular and active from 1985 to 1992, as they did play over 1,000 shows in that short time. Their song Crazy Nights was also recently featured in an Apple TV show called Margo's Got Money Troubles, and that's thanks to their former bassist, as he was the one pushing it. But now he plays in a band called The Gumbies, and I'm sure he's still having the time of his life being a part of music.
0: I love the name The Gumbies. By the way, if you want to check it out, because they are getting their new fresh air now this decade, QID, it's only foundable on Facebook. They don't have any other social media. So if you don't have a Facebook, go ahead and make a page. That's where you'll find QID.
1: And it's actually worth the check out, because you never know what you'll find. Their sound is a little 80s. It is a little dated, but it is pretty fun to listen to. And if you want to check out what the scene back then was like, you can definitely figure that one out just by tuning in to QID's Facebook page.
0: And keeping up with that groove, we're going to hear Second Nature, The End. Our friend Daniel Paulus plays on this band. It was released on August 31st of 2019, an oldie but a goodie. Don't worry, because he promised that he's going to be working on some new music and we'll have some new gems soon.
1: Can't wait.
0: But the Second Nature name, Tony, if you didn't know, comes from, ding, ding, ding, you guessed it, a Rush song.
1: How did we know?
0: He's a big Paulus Rush fan. But he also said that it also involves the fact that music is his second nature. He also says that Porcupine Tree was one of his inspirations. And honestly, I love this song. It reminds me, and I don't know what, but it kind of reminds me of Linkin Park.
1: Really?
0: Am I weird because of that? I just think that.
1: Maybe just a little, but we'll let the audience decide if they hear any kind of influence whatsoever.
0: This is how I perceive my music, everybody.
1: Well, after that is Foss, and I think these two songs complement each other because, of course, The End by Second Nature has a bit of a punk, hard rockish style. But we go to Foss, and then Foss has that true 90s style of punk that was really popular back in the day. And we were fortunate enough to speak with Beto to get how this song was created, what it was like for him to be in that band. But you can continue to stay tuned, as we do have that coming up here in a few moments. And of course, he does talk about At the Drive-In. This is KTEP 88.5 FM.

0: So you may know him as the famous politician, but what you may not know is that he used to be in a local band called Foss. Joining us in the studio today is Mr. Beto O'Rourke.
1: Hey, thanks for having me in.
0: Thank you for coming and doing this. So to get started here, how did your love for music begin? Take us back to the beginning.
1: The beginning was my mom's record collection, specifically the Beatles records in her collection. So I just remember as a kid, loving the music, the cover art, loving albums, like having all the artwork and just all these characters who were on it. That stuff just fascinated me. Kind of a pivotal moment for me was going to my first punk rock show. The first one I really remember was held at the Mesa Inn. I saw the Descendants. It was right before the Descendants broke up and became All. This was like seventh or eighth grade. There was a huge pit. People were slam dancing. The members of the Descendants didn't look all that much older than me or my friends. There's no stage elevated above the crowd. Like, they're maybe on a riser a foot or two up. And the music was just so amazing and mind-blowing and exciting. And all that together, I was hooked. And then I started to go to punk shows, local bands who would play at Sound Seas, seeing Cedric Bixler-Zavala when he was younger than I was. Maybe he's 15 or 16 years old. He's fronting a band called Phantasmagoria. And man, they were so good. And Cedric was such an amazing front man. I think that was kind of what rocked my world about punk rock, is it wasn't what you heard on the radio. It wasn't what your parents thought was okay. And it was being made by kids who looked like you, were coming up with their own stuff, and it was all underground, and you were part of something really special. That was kind of my evolution into music, and then into ultimately playing music. Briefly, we had a record label and touring with bands and just doing stuff that really helped shape me and was a wonderful part of my life.
0: And so when you say you saw Cedric live, did you approach him right after?
1: We had gone to Mesita. We were separated by a few grades, but he was always this amazing, magnetic presence in any space he was in. I remember him breakdancing on cardboard outside of the Mesita Carnival, the Halloween Carnival, you know, watching him play, watching him sing for Phantasmagoria. He was 15 or 16 years old, and his presence and his command of the stage and of the audience, wow. People many years older than he was, folks on big labels, didn't have half of what he had. So I knew him, but I was really blown away by him once I saw this guy on stage. And then a mutual friend of ours named Arlo Klar was putting together a band, and he asked me to be a member of it. Another friend named Mike Stevens, and Cedric was the drummer for this band that we started called Foss. If I thought he was an amazing singer and performer, what he did on the drums was equally impressive. We wrote some songs together. We went down, and with Mike Majors Engineering, we recorded a record here in El Paso. We recorded it all live, you know, no overdubs, did them most of the songs in one or two takes just because we'd practiced so much. And we knew the studio time was so expensive. We were like, we've got 2 hours. And Mike's going to take 1 hour setting up the drums and getting the sound, and the mic's just perfect. Another half hour to get levels. And so we've got 30 minutes to bang this stuff out and get it done within 2 hours or however much time. And then we ended up touring after we put the 7-inch record out, and all over the US, all over Canada. We started a record label to put it out called Western Breed Records. And then after we had run through Foss for a couple of years and everybody went their separate way, Jim Ward and Cedric started At the Drive-In. And the first At the Drive-In record was put out on that same label that we had started, the second record in the catalog.
0: Wow.
1: I think not just one of the most amazing bands to have ever come out of El Paso, just one of the most amazing bands, period, that really changed the direction of rock and roll in a fundamental, exciting way. And then here are all these guys still doing their thing, right? Cedric and Omar, Jim, Sparta, with this new record that they just put out, Cut a Silhouette. It is amazing.
0: Foss was actually pretty important to this story. First of all, how would you describe the sound? And then, of course, did that influence the way At the Drive-In and all these other bands turned out?
1: We were all deeply involved in the punk rock scene in El Paso. So we were influenced by all the punk bands that were coming out of El Paso. Cedric at the time was also really into Led Zeppelin, really into Robert Plant, who I think must have had a strong influence on his style. there was just something really special about El Paso. And I have to say this as an old timer, that pre-internet and pre-breakthrough of punk rock after Nirvana made it big, this was all circulating in the underground. You know, it was special. It was secret. It was in basements and living rooms and bars and on the street and in alleys. It was just wherever you could pick up a mixtape from some new band they've just heard, or a record that you could buy at the Headstand in Northeast El Paso, or something that you would order out of the back pages of Maximum Rock and Roll from Discord Records or SST or Twin Tone, or all that stuff was exciting, was part of the mix. At the drive-in, they were so groundbreaking, and they so changed everything that happened after them. This was not an overnight success. This was day in, day out, constant touring, working harder than any band I've ever seen. None of these guys got where they are by taking a shortcut or by copying somebody else or by doing what was hot at the moment. This is all real, raw, essential stuff, and they're still out there doing it.
0: So what does it mean to you that such a groundbreaking band like At The Drive-In is from El Paso?
1: Sometimes in El Paso, we tend to absorb the negative stuff that other people who don't know us and have never been here say about us. And sometimes we have to be reminded of our greatness, great things that come from El Paso. And the guys that you and I are talking about, for me, are just prime examples of that.
0: Can you give an example of what life was like on the road for y'all?
1: We'd had our ups and downs. Shows had been canceled. Some hadn't turned out. Sometimes you're playing to 12 kids in a basement. Sometimes you're playing to 200 people in a club. And every night you're just hoping you earn enough to be able to fill the tank so that you can get to the next location. And you're very dependent on the kindness of strangers. We never got a hotel room. We either slept on the side of the road in a park. The club or bar owner would let us sleep on the floor of the club or the bar, or some stranger would take pity on us and say, hey, do you guys have a place to stay tonight? That was also really special. I think that was part of the ethic of the punk rock communities, that we're all there for each other. We're in this kind of special, tight-knit community. Even if we don't know each other and we've never met before, we're going to look after each other. So that punk rock ethic, even though punk rock is now such a catch-all term and it almost doesn't mean anything anymore, the ethic and the essence and the spirit of it, I think, is still alive. Each tour was probably a month long, and we toured in Arlo's dad's station wagon. So you had to fit the bass amp, two guitar amps, the drum kit, all your clothes, the rice and the beans that you're going to cook along the way. It was like Tetris. Everything had to fit just right. You're living in very tight quarters. And like brothers, sometimes you're fighting. Sometimes you cannot stand the other guy. You don't want to talk to him. You don't want to see him. And then sometimes you're like, man, no one is closer to me than these guys. No one knows what we're going through. No one's ridden as high or has come down as low as these other guys and me.
0: So what would you say your legacy as a musician in Foss, what would you say your legacy is?
1: So I don't know that I've got a legacy. I can't tell you that I influenced them at all, because I don't think I did. I was never a good musician. They're the ones with the legacy, but I do feel very lucky that I got to be there the moment of creation for some of this stuff.
0: Well, one thing that stands out to me is that Cedric Bixler-Zavala has gone on to say that he saw you as a mentor in the way that you kind of taught him things and how to be such a DIY-styled punk. And of course, these days, kids also know about your legacy. So what are your thoughts on these points?
1: For whatever Cedric said, that guy not only influenced me, but truly blew me away with his musicianship. This guy was willing to take extraordinary artistic and creative risks, and was also genuinely one of the kindest guys, super humble, and one of the funniest guys, always cracking us up. And Arlo and Mike, the same. We all stayed friends through the years. So huge influence on my life. I'm not a musician and wasn't formative in that way, but it was formative in terms of the causes that I believe in. These are hometown heroes. These are the folks who came out of El Paso. We're very lucky as a city to have them represent us this way.
0: I'm also really glad that they are from El Paso too. Thank you so much for taking the time to come to our studio and share your story.
1: Hey man, thank you for reaching out and for doing the show and getting the word out about great El Paso musicians, music venues, and opportunities for people to connect.
0: Thank you so much. And remember to keep it tuned to KTEP 88.5 FM.

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It's Marina Monsivais from State of the Arts and fellow music lover. 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

0: huge thank you to Beto Rur for that amazing interview. Thank you, Tony, for doing it. It was amazing.
1: Thank you for the song too, Beto.
0: Also, we'll listen to Palmer with their song Vicios. This was it, their newest release. This was released on August 26th of this year, 2026. And we went from the 90s, now coming up to the 2000s. Not really. This is 2026. But I always say that Palmer has that formula, that sort of early 2000s sitcom nostalgia. I don't know why, but I think the formula, Tony, you tell me. Is it because all their instruments are not overpowering each other?
1: Like it's got
0: you
1: a
0: have
1: really...
0: the voice, you have it at the same level that the guitar is. I love what they do with their guitars though, and their drum, because they, again, nothing overpowers anything, and the voice still has that power. So I really like it.
1: Like properly mixed and probably fast enough that it has a bit of a pop punk vibe to it.
0: Exactly,
1: right?
0: Absolutely. So they said that this song explores cycles of anxiety, insomnia, obsessions, and the constant desire for more. It's all about vices. And so something that I really like is that they said that these vices are something you think you need, but really that's what's destroying you. And I was like, I had never thought about it that way. So it really makes sense. But also the nice thing about this song is that they said this is the start of a new era for the band. They have a new lineup of members, and they are actually going to be debuting the whole new lineup in Ciudad Juárez. So if you would like to cross the border for our brothers and sisters over the other side, they're going to be performing at Anexo Centenario. The date is to be announced, but you can go to their social media at Palmer Band to find out all the details.
1: You'll definitely have to check out that new lineup as soon as possible. But also after that was Violent Blur with their song Sin, which is about dissociation caused by external factors. It could either be a person, it could be an event, it could be anything else really, anything that's causing dissociation. And it's basically how it affects you mentally, physically. And of course, you start to find comfort in this dissociation, but you do realize that it's not healthy. And they are actually set to perform tonight at 10 p.m. at Mona Bar of Modern Art, so you do still have time to get down there and check them out.
0: And we finished that blog with AZ Tunes with their song, You Say. This single was released a little bit ago, July 24, 2020. I love this song because AZ Tunes, it's so enjoyable. I love their vibe. And also, they recently released their album, Spectrum. So if you would like to check it out, again, their user, it's at AZ Tunes.
1: Now coming up for this weekend, of course, tonight, live music at Verso Cafe. That is featuring Jamal Streeter, and that will start at 8 p.m. Tomorrow, there is an open mic happening at Apple Tree Creative Center. And on Sunday, Bye Bye Dear will be hosting Aquiles Moon with Giselle Guevara. That'll also be at 8 p.m. And of course, you could forget the Segundo Barrio Block Party, which is happening on 4th Avenue and Park Street. And that goes from 6 p.m. to midnight once again on Sunday. And you don't have to worry about work the next day because, of course, a little reminder, it's Labor Day on Monday. So if you have a chance, get down there.
0: So I wanted to mention that one of our locals, MGen, will play their music. They are going to be playing with an iconic Mexican band. And this is a huge, Tony. You have no idea. They're going to be playing at Lowbrow September 22nd. For their Euphoria USA tour. So if you have not bought tickets, go ahead. I know there's two less because those are mine. So that concludes our show for today. I am Daisy Morales.
1: And I'm Tony Pina.
0: This is Exit Stage Left, a show about music made on the border by people from the border.
1: We want to thank all the local talent who submit their music. 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
0: Recuerden que también se acepta música en español.
1: And if you'd like to get a hold of us or listen to past shows, you can look for us on social media at ktep.fm or listen to this or past shows on ktep.org.

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1: That's the band called Nutty with Bohemian Blitz, a mashup of Ballroom Blitz by The Sweet and Bohemia After Dark by jazz bassist Oscar Pettiford, and opening this round of the Retro Cocktail Hour. It's where the music is always served shaken, not stirred. I'm Daryl Brogdon. This week, we continue the Retro Cocktail Hour's 30th anniversary celebration with a concert by Nutty at Liberty Hall in Lawrence, Kansas. Nutty is a band that plays classic rock all jazzed up. They call it Jet Setter Jazz, and in the hour ahead, you'll hear tunes by Van Halen, The Doors, and Paul Simon, mixed with classic jazz by Ellington, Dizzy Gillespie, and more. I guess I can't say let's get this party started, because it's already underway. Let's get back to Liberty Hall and Nutty on the Retro Cocktail Hour.

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I didn't get my Glenlivet, and I don't know if they have it or not. But anything will do at this point. You know what I'm saying? All right, we're gonna do something fast. You know, I hope you don't mind if we take some classic rock, some classic jazz, grease them up a little bit, put them in the ring, let them duke it out a little. Yeah? Is that okay? We'll get them a room in. It's okay. It'll work out. All right, this is some Deep Purple with some Charlie. How many jazz people? I'm impressed. And rockers? Food fight. All right, so Charlie Mingus in Shades of Deep Purple.

I sure wish they'd turn up the heat in here. No Nutty Show is complete without a Paul Simon tune. Who did that? I love you. And no Paul Simon tune is complete without some Johnny Mandel. And you won't know it. 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This is where the hipster snapped their fingers. 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

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There oughta be. There's bound to be. There must be 50 ways to leave your lover. 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Thank you very much. So we do all kinds of songs. We do happy songs, sad songs, love songs, sex songs, lack of sex songs, drug songs, drunk songs. Songs of adventure. Songs of escape. Here's a love song.

0: There's a tune originated by The Doors, Love Her Madly, all jazzed up by Sonny Moon and Nutty, in concert here at Liberty Hall in Lawrence, Kansas. I'm Daryl Brogdon. 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
0: Say, are you kids into bondage?
1: We're going to do some James bondage.

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Tonight, you're stuck with these guys. 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

Thank you very much. We're going to do one more. We're going to take a break. We're going to shoot up. We got to do all the things we got to do. All right. Anyway, reach out to us at nuttyjazz.com. I say again, Nutty Jazz. I'm killing you. I'm going to kill you. .com. And, you know, take a look. Get on our mailing list. Reach out. We really appreciate you being here. And we really appreciate Daryl Brogdon. First guy to ever play our music. That cat's pretty hip. All right, here we're gonna do this. A little Van Halen.

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1: That is Nutty, closing out this set here at Liberty Hall in Lawrence, Kansas. Rumba with the Devil, where the band takes Van Halen's Runnin' with the Devil and adds a Latin beat for a little spice. I'm Daryl Brogdon. 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

0: Need a woman, come hold my hand. 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
1: The bridge. Have you seen the bridge? Where is that confounded bridge?

That's Sonny Moon and Nutty with Led Zeppelin's Black Dog to start this round of the Retro Cocktail Hour. I'm Darryl Brogdon. We are at Liberty Hall in Lawrence, Kansas for the Retro Cocktail Hour's 30th anniversary weekend. Hard to imagine this show's been playing the music that's shaken, not stirred for three whole decades. And yet, here we are. And what better way to celebrate than with the jet setter jazz of Nutty. They're a band from Los Angeles that does awesome mashups of classic rock with classic jazz, served up with some Vegas swagger. Nutty's been around for over 20 years, entertaining West Coast audiences and music lovers every place. Think Black Sabbath with Bossa Nova, Jimi Hendrix spiked with some Henry Mancini, and Van Halen gone Latin. And you'll have an idea of the Nutty sound. Big thanks to everyone who's been with us throughout these last 30 years. This show is for you. The Retro Cocktail Hour,

0: That's right. I'm paying attention to you guys. Get lively. Yes. Thank you.
1: We like to call this, what is this crazy little thing called love?

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1: Uh-oh. It's the police. And Dizzy Gillespie.

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I hope that someone gets by. I hope that someone gets by. I hope that someone gets by. Message in the bottle. 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

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Thank you. 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Here's some Jimi Hendrix. But wait a second. Wait a second. 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

0: There's Nutty with Purple Panther. It's Purple Haze by Jimi Hendrix blended with Henry Mancini's Pink Panther theme. We are live at Liberty Hall in Lawrence, Kansas to celebrate 30 years of the Retro Cocktail Hour. I'm Daryl Brogdon. Thank you kindly for joining us here. This week, we're not at the Underground Martini Bunker. We're all out partying with Retro Cocktail Hour listeners from all over the nation. Here's a big thank you to the individuals and the businesses that have made this concert possible. Thank you to the Eldridge Hotel in Lawrence, the Cider Gallery, Maselli's, Dr. Stephen H. Chronister, Healing Smiles of Topeka, Tom Harper with Stephen's Real Estate in Lawrence Modern, Supersonic Music in Topeka, Kansas, Death & Company, and the Friends of the Retro Cocktail Hour for their support. 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
1: Same as you.
0: Thank God.
1: God help.

0: Now, I have it on good authority. Scott is available for spanking after the show. 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I'll set you up. The least I can do. 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Wow. 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
1: Dave Chell!

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0: Thank you very much. Cheers. Thank you. We're going for ice cream later, right?
1: That's Nutty One Last Time with Just What I Needed, done originally by the Cars and played live here at Liberty Hall and on the Retro Cocktail Hour. Daryl Brogdon here. 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

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A couple of birthdays during the month of September include B.B. King, born September 16th, 1925. Freddie King, who was born in Gilmer, Texas, September 3rd of 1934. He passed away December 28, 1976. He was just 42 years old, and he was on the road for most of his professional life. Considered one of the three kings of blues guitar, he was inducted into the Rock and Roll Hall of Fame by ZZ Top in 2012 and into the Blues Hall of Fame in 1982. The instrumental Hideaway was included in the Rock and Roll Hall of Fame's list of 500 songs that shaped rock. It's one of those songs that you learn early on, just like Boom Boom from John Lee Hooker. So let's get the show underway with Freddie King's Hideaway. It's Friday Night Blues.

Freddie King learned how to play guitar when he was 6 years old. His mother and his uncle taught him to play, and in 1949, he and his family moved from Dallas to the south side of Chicago, where he married another Texas native, Jessie Burnett. They had 7 children together. Freddie passed away at the age of 42 years old and is buried in Hillcrest Memorial Park in Dallas, Texas. You're listening to Friday Night Blues. From his album Tribute to L.J.K., Little Jimmy King, here is Eric Gales.

Dr. John, also known as Dr. John the Night Tripper, was born Mac Rebenack, or Malcolm John Rebenack, Jr., November 20th of 1941. His music combined New Orleans blues, jazz, R&B, soul, and funk. That was Big Chief from the album Dr. John's Gumbo, written by Professor Longhair, another American singer and pianist who performed New Orleans blues. I'm your host, Sam Casciano. Glad you can make it. Here is Buddy Guy from his album Ain't Done with the Blues with Blues Chase the Blues Away.

0: still me.
1: Two-time Grammy nominee who started off playing the drums before switching over to guitar. That is Samantha Fish, coming out of Kansas City, Missouri. Her older sister, Amanda Fish, is also a singer and songwriter who has recorded for Viztone Records. That from her album Chills and Fever, the title track, from 2017. Ahead of that, we heard from Omar and the Howlers' album Boogeyman with White Crosses. Thanks for tuning in. It is Friday Night Blues. Little Ed Williams, born April 8, 1955 in Chicago, Illinois, along with his band, the Blues Imperials, have put out numerous albums going back to 1986, Roughhousin', from their new album called Slideways. Here's Little Ed and the Blues Imperials with Bad All By Myself.

There is the story of Bill Brunze, who was offered $50 and a new violin if he would play for 4 days at a local venue. Before he could respond to the offer, his wife took the money and spent it, so he had to play. From 1953, Backwater Blues, Big Bill Brunze. Just ahead of that, it was Ronnie Earl, and we also heard from Little Ed and the Blues Imperials. Thanks for tuning in to Friday Night Blues online at ktep.org. Released this week in 1973 was the 11th studio album by the Rolling Stones called Goat's Head Soup. The album was the last to be produced by Jimmy Miller, who was responsible for the Rolling Stones sound, which began with 1968's Beggar's Banquet. From Goat's Head Soup, here is the B-side to Angie. It's called Silver Train.

I'm sure we find it interesting that Bob Dylan's connection to El Paso is a misspelled name on his 8th studio album, John Wesley Harding. It is actually John Wesley Hardin, who is now buried in Concordia Cemetery here in El Paso. He was pursued by lawmen for most of his life. Before that, it was Sonny Terry with Freight Train, Chuck Lavelle with Boots and Shoes from Back to the Woods, Chuck, a member of the Rolling Stones as a touring musician, and we heard from the Rolling Stones ahead of that. From Goat's Head Soup, it was Silver Train. It is Friday Night Blues, the playlist online at KTEP.org. I'm your host, Sam Cassiano. From his Grammy Award-winning album, Preacher Kids, here is Robert Randolph with I'd Like to Love You, Baby, on Friday Night Blues. It's KTEP.

You know you caught me crawling out, baby, well, when the grass was very high. 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
1: Back to 1949 with John Lee Hooker's Crawlin' Kingsnake, first recorded by Big Joe Williams in 1941, song also covered by Tony Hollins. Other related tunes include Black Snake Blues by Victoria Spivey and Black Snake Moan by Blind Lemon Jefferson. You're listening to Friday Night Blues online at KTEP.org. We are now going to pay tribute to the King of the Blues, B.B. King, whose birthday comes up September 25th. Thought we'd take care of that today. B.B. King's legacy lives on in Joe Bonamassa's production of B.B. King's Blues Summit 100, celebrating the King of the Blues. After we give a listen to his first Billboard Rhythm and Blues charted number one song back in 1952, here is B.B. King with 3 O'Clock Blues.

ground. That's where the men's hang out at.

From the album B.B. King's Blue Summit 100, that is Gary Clark Jr. with Chains and Things. Train ahead of that, along with Chris Buck from the very same album called Think It Over. And we heard two from B.B. King. Thanks for tuning in. We lost jazz singer Cassandra Wilson September 1st of this week. She was a jazz singer, but she also liked to play the field by incorporating the blues and country and folk into her music. At one time, her and her son lived in a New York City's Sugar Hill apartment that had once belonged to Count Basie, Lena Horne, and the boxer Joe Louis. Cassandra Wilson was 70 years old. From a 2002 recording produced by Max Feldman and Steve Jordan, here is Cassandra Wilson singing a J.B. Lenoir song called Vietnam Blues.

It was November of 1972 when the Rolling Stones relocated to Dynamic Sound Studio in Kingston, Jamaica. Keith Richards recalled, "Jamaica was one of the few places that would let us all in. By that time, about the only country that I was allowed to exist in was Switzerland, which was damn boring for me because he didn't ski." Featured on the Goat's Head Soup album include Jim Horn, Nicky Hopkins, Andy Johns, Billy Preston, Ian Stewart, and Bobby Keys. We just heard Hide Your Love. Thanks for tuning in. The playlist online at ktep.org.

Canadian blues guitarist Colin James from his album Miles to Go with Dig Myself a Hole, a song written by Arthur Big Boy Crudup, who also wrote this song.

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1: From the album that opened the door for Johnny Winter, called The Progressive Blues Experiment, that was Bad Luck and Trouble. 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I'm your host, Sam Cassiano. 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

something I've been wanting to tell you for a long time. It might hurt you, hope you don't lose your mind. Well, I was just a boy, about 8 years old. You threw me a Bible on that Mississippi road. See, I love you, Papa, you did all you could do. And they say the truth hurts, so I lied to you. Yes, I lied to you.

From the album Yellow Peril, that is Nat Myers out of Kentucky, who was diagnosed last year with sarcoma. We wish him the very best and a speedy recovery. Before that, from the album Sinners, Miles Caton with I Lied to You. It's Friday Night Blues. Thank you so much for tuning in. Follow along at KTEP.org. Here is guitarist Gary Moore.

From the album Into the Purple Valley, Ry Cooder with Woody Guthrie's Vigilante Man. 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

That is Big Head Todd and the Monsters from Crimes of Passion with Lost Child, Astronaut. Thanks for tuning in. 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

Madam Piano Jazz herself, Marian McPartland, recorded in 2008. I'm pretty sure I wanted to be Marian McPartland when I grew up. I'm getting there. That was the John Lewis tune, Afternoon in Paris. I'm Janie Lee Ross. Thanks so much for listening to Jazz with me. You can get in touch anytime and let us know what you love about jazz. 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

Now that's an ending. Jimmy Smith at the organ playing his classic tune, The Sermon. That was recorded in 1993, and a great horn section with Jimmy Smith on that album, including George Bohannon on trombone. We got to give trombone players some love whenever we can, because, they get to be the butt of a lot of jokes, undeservedly. So we'll hear George Bohannon playing a great trombone solo on the next track with the Clayton Hamilton Jazz Orchestra. And before Jimmy Smith's musical sermon, Thad Jones in 1956 playing that trumpet so beautifully. That was the Gershwin tune, I've Got a Crush on You. Great band with him, Max Roach on drums, Barry Harris on piano, and Percy Heath on bass. I'm Janalee Ross, and you're listening to Jazz.

Guitarist Emily Remler, such a sweet player, swinging through Horace Silver's Strollin'. She left us way too soon in 1990, just at the age of 32. And before that, a tribute to Horace Silver from the Clayton Hamilton Jazz Orchestra, that called Silver Celebration. George Bohannon featured on a great trombone solo on that track. I'm Jana Lee Ross. Thanks so much for listening to Jazz with me. And coming up, we'll hear from Horace himself.

What a beautiful, just natural, unaffected singer. That's Karen Allison. She plays great piano, too, although we didn't hear it on that track. She was singing the timeless Duke Ellington tune, Sophisticated Lady. And before that, Horace Silver from Silver Serenade, the title track. I'm Jana Lee Ross. Thanks so much for listening to Jazz with me.

Recorded in 1956, the Gershwin tune Mine, with Teddy Kotick on bass and Max Roach on drums, and a pianist we don't hear nearly enough about, kind of a pianist's pianist. He didn't live very long. He died in 1963. Herbie Nichols was playing Mine. I'm Jana Lee Ross. Thanks so much for listening to Jazz with me. You can get in touch anytime and let us know what you love about jazz. Our email address is jazznetwork@wfmt.com.

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Cyrus Chestnut at the piano. That is his tune called Well with an exclamation point. And what a great band on that. Cyrus himself at piano with Christian McBride on bass, Lewis Nash on drums and the horns, James Carter on sax, Marcus Printup on trumpet, and Wycliffe Gordon playing trombone. The record is called Soul Food, released in 2001 by Cyrus Chestnut. I'm Jane Lee Ross. Thanks so much for listening to Jazz. 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

a tune co-written by Miles Davis and Wayne Shorter. That was ESP from the guitar artistry of Billy Rogers. Before that, Mongo Santa Maria's Afro Blue, and you may have recognized the pianist distinct from the first chord, McCoy Tyner. McCoy Tyner on piano with Al Foster on drums, George Mraz on bass. I'm Janalee Ross. Thanks for listening to Jazz With Me. Movie music coming up next.

some soul from Seoul, as in Seoul, Korea. That from the soundtrack to the 1962 film The Manchurian Candidate, music composed by David Amron. I'm Jana Lee Ross, and you're listening to Jazz.

A beautiful interpretation by pianist Lynn Ariely of a theme from a 1944 film, Laurence Olivier's Henry V, with a score by the English composer William Walton that was called Touch Her Soft Lips and Part. And before that, more film music. That was Clockers, the main theme from that film, with music composed by Terrence Blanchard. And that was Terrence Blanchard on trumpet with Joe Henderson on sax, and the rhythm section of Kenny Kirkland on piano, Carl Allen on drums, Reginald Veal on bass. I'm Jana Lee Ross. Thanks so much for listening to Jazz with me. Let's go to 1997 now, live at the Blue Note with Lee Konitz, Brad Mehldau, and Charlie Hayden.

Linda Cunningham Jumbovo on the vocals, Billy Rogers on guitar, and on the sax, the original Pink Panther, Plaz Johnson. Before that, Lee Konitz, Brad Meldow, and Charlie Hayden playing Round Midnight. I'm Jana Lee Ross. Thanks for listening to Jazz.

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That tune is called Hi Blondie, written by a man who, well, is married a few blondes. That is the great Andre Previn, one of the great musical minds of our time, composer, pianist, classical and jazz conductor. Andre Previn does everything. And with him on bass, the very versatile David Fink. And we'll hear David Fink in collaboration with guitarist Gene Bertoncini in just a minute. I'm Jana Lee Ross. Thanks for listening to Jazz.

Chet Baker live in Tokyo. His final recording that was Portrait in Black and White, music composed by Antonio Carlos Jobim. And before that, Gene Bertoncini, the great guitarist from a beautiful record called Concerti. He does a lot of classical jazz mashups on that. And that was Antonio Carlos Jobim's How Insensitive, and the piece that inspired it, written by the Polish composer Frédéric Chopin in the 19th century. It was one of Chopin's preludes for piano, and Gene Bertoncini melds the two pieces together. He's joined by the very versatile bassist David Fink on that recording, and a wonderful string quartet as well. I'm Jana Lee Ross. Thanks so much for listening to Jazz With Me. Another track from that Gene Bertoncini record. We just heard some Chet Baker, and this is Gene's tribute to Chet. It is called, aptly, For Chet.

The very versatile bassist David Fink featured on those two very different tracks. That was from a CD called Jazz for Couch Potatoes. And you children of the 90s, maybe you recognize the theme from Sex and the City. Eric Alexander playing sax on that track. And before that, bassist David Fink with guitarist Gene Bertoncini playing Gene's tribute to the great trumpeter Chet Baker. That tune was entitled simply For Chet. I'm Jana Lee Roth. Thanks for listening to Jazz.

A track from the iconic 1959 Miles Davis release, Kind of Blue. That was Blue and Green, written by Miles. Well, maybe Bill Evans had something to do with writing Blue and Green. I'm just going to tell you who played on the record. You kind of have to list everybody on the record when you invoke Kind of Blue. It's that important of a record. With Miles Davis, Cannonball Adderley on alto, Coltrane on tenor, the rhythm section, Paul Chambers on bass, Jimmy Cobb on drums, and Bill Evans on piano. Before that, a song which originally appeared on Kind of Blue, given an update by Pat Martino. That was Miles Davis's All Blues from Live at Yoshi's in 2000 with Joey DeFrancesco on organ, Billy Hart on drums. I'm Jana Lee Ross. Thanks for listening to Jazz with me. You can get in touch anytime and let us know what you love about jazz. 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

There it is. Milestones, of course, for Miles, along with Cannonball Adderley on alto, John Coltrane tenor, Red Garland the pianist, Paul Chambers on bass, and Philly Joe Jones on drums, from the legendary Columbia album, Milestones. Hello, you're listening to Jazz with Dave Schwann. Terrific to have you with us, and a pleasure to bring you Kenny Barron and his quintet. The CD on Blue Note is called Concentric Circles, and Kenny is joined by Kiyoshi Kitagawa on bass, Jonathan Blake on drums, Mike Rodriguez plays trumpet, and Dana Stevens on sax. Here's the opening cut, DPW.

More exciting music from one of the masters, Kenny Barron, DPW. That opens Kenny's CD called Concentric Circles, with Mr. Barron on piano, Kiyoshi Kitagawa on bass, Jonathan Blake, the drummer there, who's done some great work with Dr. Lonnie Smith as well, Mike Rodriguez on trumpet, and Dana Stevens on sax. You're listening to Jazz with Dave Schwann, and here's Mark Murphy.

Isn't that great? That's Ileana Elias from her CD Music from Man of La Mancha, music of Mitch Lee, and Dulcinea. Ileana is joined by two people she's played with a lot over her career, Eddie Gomez on bass and Jack DeJohnette on drums, and before that, Mark Murphy from his recording on the Muse label back in the late 1970s, Stolen Moments, Like a Lover. Mark joined by Warren Gale on trumpet, Smith Dobson on piano. Chuck Metcalf is the bassist, and Vince Letano, the drummer, also Jack Gobetti on percussion. You're listening to Jazz with Dave Schwann, and shifting gears to hear John Beasley and his Monkestra from their Grammy-nominated CD, Monkestra Volume 2. I love this combination of two things by Thelonious Monk, Ugly Beauty and Panonica.

Ugly Beauty, and Panonica, brilliantly combined by John Beasley, with a couple hints of another Monk tune, Straight No Chaser, in there. Francisco Torres, the trombone soloist, all part of the Monkestra, and that was from the Grammy-nominated CD Monkestra, Volume 2. We have a lot more jazz coming up, the great American music we call jazz, and it's a pleasure to bring it to you.

A very brief but very exuberant version of A Foggy Day in London Town. Carmen Bradford, the vocalist, with the Count Basie Orchestra, and Frank Foster conducting from the CD on the Denon label called Long Live the Chief. Indeed. Spike Wilner and his trio up next, recorded in Vancouver, British Columbia in December of 2016. Spike on piano, Tyler Mitchell bass, and Anthony Pinciotti on drums. And a neat little tune by Spike. It's called Hopscotch.

Hopscotch from the Spike Willner Trio. That's Spike's tune, with Spike on piano, Tyler Mitchell the bassist, and Anthony Pinciotti on drums. Recorded live in Vancouver in British Columbia in 2016. The CD out on the Cellar Live label called Odalisque. You're listening to Jazz with Dave Schwann. Here is another trio, an outstanding trio. Kirk Leitze on piano, Tibor Elekes on bass, and Famodou Donmoy on drums. This tune is written by Phil Woods. It is a tribute to Bill Evans. This is a beautiful rendition of it also. The tune is called Goodbye, Mr. Evans.

And there is a beautiful tribute to someone who gave us some of the most beautiful playing in jazz, Bill Evans. Phil Woods wrote the tune. It's called Goodbye, Mr. Evans. Kirk Leitze's trio there, Kirk on piano, Tibor Elikas on bass, and Famudu Donmoy on drums, from the CD, Goodbye, Mr. Evans. You're listening to Jazz with Dave Schwann. Here's the sextet New Faces. Their trumpeter is Josh Lawrence, and he wrote this tune, Frederico.

Frederico. Music from Josh Lawrence. He was the trumpeter in that cut. Also Roxy Koss on sax, Ben Gillis on vibes, Theo Hill the pianist, Peter Brendler on bass, and Vinny Sperazza on drums. They call themselves New Faces, and the CD is called Straightforward. Our thanks to you for listening, and we hope you enjoyed all the great American music we call jazz. Dave Schwann finishing up with Walt Weisskopf from his CD Fountain of Youth and Heads in the Clouds.

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Miss Lady. And the lady is baritone saxophonist Lauren Sevian, along with Robert Rodriguez on piano, on bass, Christian McBride, and on drums, E.J. Strickland. And that's from Lauren's CD called Bliss. You're listening to Jazz with Dave Schwann. Welcome on in. We hope you're doing just fine. We hope to make things even better with the great American music we call jazz. So glad to have you with us. We have Joey Alexander up next from his CD Eclipse, which was recorded on the dates of the solar eclipse, or the date of the solar eclipse, more specifically, in August of 2017. Joshua Redman is featured on this cut called Faithful.

Music from Joey Alexander, Faithful. It's from his CD, Eclipse. Joshua Redman, the tenor sax soloist there. Joshua's on three cuts on this CD. Reuben Rogers on bass and Eric Harlan on drums. Joey, of course, on piano from the CD, Eclipse, a 2018 release. You're listening to Jazz with Dave Schwann. Here's another release from 2018 from Kenny Barron. The CD is called Concentric Circles. And here is Kenny's take on a beautiful Thelonious Monk tune, Reflections.

the distinctive voice of Carmen McRae, and Thelonious Monk's tune Reflections, the lyrics by John Hendricks, and it was retitled Looking Back for the CD Carmen Sings Monk, a terrific CD, a mixture of studio tracks, one of which we just heard, and some live things that were done in San Francisco. Joining Carmen there, Clifford Jordan on soprano sax, Eric Gunnison on piano, George Moratz on bass, and Al Foster on drums. And before that, Kenny Barron and a solo piano rendition of Thelonious Monk's Reflections from Kenny's CD called Concentric Circles. Well, we have a lot more jazz to come, and we hope you can stay with us for it. You're listening to It All with Dave Schultz.

From the Verve recording, A Jazz Portrait of Frank Sinatra, the Oscar Peterson Trio. Oscar and Ray Brown on bass, Ed Thigpen on drums, just in time. We have something up next from the late, great Phil Woods, a quintet led by Bob Lark on flugelhorn, Phil on alto. The pianist is Jim McNeely. Steve Gilmore is on bass and Bill Goodwin on drums. This was recorded at the Jazz Showcase in Chicago in 2009. Bob Lark has done a great deal with the School of Music at DePaul University in Chicago, directing a superb big band and jazz program there. He and Phil Woods were longtime friends, and Phil's wife described that friendship as thick as thieves, and that's the name of the CD. So here is the Bob Lark Phil Woods Quintet with the Jerome Kern Oscar Hammerstein Classic. By the way, Phil uses the introduction that Charlie Parker used, "For All the Things You Are."

at Joe Siegel's Jazz Showcase in Chicago in May of 2009. The Bob Lark Phil Woods Quintet with All the Things You Are. Bob Lark on flugelhorn, the great Phil Woods on alto, Jim McNeely, a brilliant pianist and composer in his own right, at the piano, Steve Gilmore on bass, and Bill Goodwin on drums. All the Things You Are from the CD called Thick as Thieves. You're listening to Jazz with Dave Schwann. Up next, Ahmad Jamal and his trio, live in Paris in 1992 with a medley, Alone Together, Laura, and Wild is the Wind.

Ahmad Jamal, the very distinctive touch and playing of Ahmad Jamal there. From a Paris concert in 1992, and the CD is simply called Live in Paris 92, Ahmad weaving together three classic tunes, Alone Together, Laura, and Wild is the Wind. Joining Ahmad is James Kamak on bass and David Bowler on drums. You're listening to Jazz with Dave Schwann. Here's trumpeter Farnell Newton from his CD Back to Earth and Sons of the Sun.

Music from Farnell Newton from his CD Back to Earth, Sons of the Sun. Farnell also the trumpeter there, Greg Goebel on piano, Dylan Sundstrom on bass, and Christopher Brown. Delighted to have you with us this hour. Thank you for joining us, and we hope you enjoyed all the great American music we call jazz. Dave Schwann finishing up with Patrick Williams and his big band, a CD called Sinatra Land, with Eddie Daniels here on clarinet. I'll be seeing you.

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5: I'm Windsor Johnston with these headlines. U.S. Special Envoys Steve Witkoff and Jared Kushner have arrived in Russia in a renewed push for a peace deal. They will then travel to Kyiv on Sunday for talks with the Ukrainian president. President Trump says they'll present what he calls a concrete proposal aimed at ending the war. Prosecutors have not yet decided whether to retry Lindsey Clancy after her case ended in a mistrial on Friday. Clancy and the prosecution are due back in court on September 29th for a status hearing. Diesel prices continue to climb, reaching a new record high. AAA says the national average has now hit $5.88 a gallon. I'm Windsor Johnston, NPR News in Washington.

0: And this is Weekend Edition from NPR News. I'm Scott Simon.
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2: With an industry in deep and constant transition, independent filmmakers seek outlets where they can share their films with audiences. My name's Carlos de la Torre, and you're listening to On Film. Film festivals have always been an incredible way to show your latest work as independents, network with other like-minded individuals with similar goals, and have an overall good time celebrating cinema in your city. A staple in the Sun City, the El Paso Film Festival returns for its 9th year, aiming to highlight films made here on the borderland, but also films brought from all over the world excited to come out to what Movie Maker Magazine deems worthy of their prestigious Top 50 Film Festivals Worth the Entry Fee, as well as the Top 25 Coolest Film Festivals. Joining me to discuss the El Paso Film Festival is founder and creative director Carlos Corral and executive director Andrea Calleros. Carlos, Andrea, thank you guys for joining me today. How are you guys doing?
3: We're doing great, Tocayo.
2: Yeah.
4: Doing awesome. Thank you for having us.
2: It's another year. It's another year of a great festival that everybody looks forward to. And man, I think we need to start at getting just another year of the Movie Maker Magazine accolades, aside from a ton of other things that this festival has, but that is no small fish. That is a big deal for it to be in a national publication, recognized, and having people come out from the magazine and just having a great time at the festival. How do you guys feel about that?
3: I don't want to compare myself to the Chicago Bulls. This is our first three-peat because we've had it 3 years in a row. Right. But at the same time, like what I realized from having that designation, it's actually it's forced a growth into our festival, because not only are we receiving way more submissions, it's gotten way more competitive. And at the same time, every year that we receive an accolade like this, it's like, okay, how do we make this bigger? Like, what else do we need to do to continue the flow here? So in a way, it's kind of scary, but sure. It's also very like, yes, our hard work is being rewarded.
2: Yeah.
3: We have to work harder now.
2: Yeah.
3: You know,
2: front facing that, Andrea, you get to hear a lot of that from different people who are either involved at the festival in terms of making it happen, and also people who are participating in the festival. So what are the things that you're hearing about being part of a festival that's nationally recognized this way?
4: For example, we have so many filmmakers that keep coming back to our festival every year, who have been here even maybe since the first, second year.
2: Right.
4: It's really great to have somebody from the outside looking in and telling us like, wow, the festival has grown so much. Mm-hmm. We see so many more people. The films are getting even better. And so we see all of that reflected in our work. It's great to be seen. Same with our volunteers. I mean, so thankful for all of them. So many people like, and you guys helping us out so much also every year. It's the backbone of the festival. It's really good to not let people down and for people to be excited to come back
2: putting their
4: time and their hard work. It's awesome.
2: Live up to the expectation, right? I mean, last year we just had such an incredible amount of feedback and a great attendance. I mean, Kevin Smith, very well, him coming to the festival was great, but the outpour of love and respect, and I remember going through comments on social media of people being like, thank you for doing this. This is so incredible. And I mean, not to mention a, 2000 seat theater was filled to the brim, and not just for Kevin Smith and Lloyd Kaufman, but just every event had an incredible level of attendance. And I think that that's something this community seeks out. And again, it's every year it gets better, every year it gets bigger. Taking it back a little bit to the local aspect of it, I think we kick off there in terms of the community support, but also the community investment. How do you guys feel about filmmakers, film lovers alike, just coming out to the festival? What are the things you guys are hearing from the local community about the fest?
3: Well, you know, a lot of things, the local community is always saying, we want more opportunity. We want to be on production like this. And I say that the best way to network is to come to a film festival, because all of these out of town filmmakers come in, even though if they're filming in other parts of Texas, California, New York, Atlanta, you know, wherever they're at, it's still a great way to make such a connection. You know, I actually got a, I got a call from Jenny Robbins, who is a friend of ours. She was actually on set with Maureen Barocha just recently. And if you guys don't know who she is, she won our Best Director Award for The Prank in 2022.
2: Oh, great.
3: Jenny and Maureen met each other here, and now they're on a big movie that it has Disney backing. So it's like, okay, so like little things like this that happen eventually. But even Jenny was telling me today, Maureen still talks about us. Like she still talks about you guys and like the impact it had and all this stuff. And I was like, hey, that's awesome. That's great.
2: It's great. I think it's a double-edged sword, because the film festival getting the recognition it does and the support from people who aren't from El Paso, along with the growing film community. I remember shortly after One Battle After Another, Jenny Robbins too tells me, hey, I was on a set with Pedro Pascal, and the gaffer for One Battle After Another was like, El Paso? Yes, I had a great time. And the El Paso Film Festival and Tower Productions, like, this is, do you know them? Because if you know them, you know what El Paso is. Almost like validating just how great of a city this is for film, period. And I think you guys are right to say that the quality of films for local filmmakers, they seem to have a buy-in to not seeing the El Paso Film Festival as another opportunity. Oh, we'll go for it next year. No, but to up the game in quality of their films. Have you guys seen that in the programming? Have you guys seen that in the submissions? And now local films.
3: Yeah, actually, it has gotten very competitive. I even have a few El Paso expats who have gone to other cities, and they're like, why didn't my film get in? I'm from El Paso. I'm like, so it's gotten very competitive. Yeah. And it's really, I don't want to say it's gotten selective, but there's only so much room we have for local filmmakers. I really do try to fill as many filmmakers as I can. But at the same time, this is also a film festival for everybody else.
2: Absolutely.
3: And I want everyone to kind of cultivate and meet each other here, because they'll always end up working together somewhere else. Like, again, they make connections here in El Paso, they'll work together in LA as well. The other thing, of course, being that what's really exciting, though, is everyone who does get in. And speaking of the local aspect, one of the Creating Ways panels that we have this year, since we're partnering up with Creating Ways and Destination El Paso again, we actually have a panel for local film festivals. So I'm finally trying to bring the five families together. where literally we can have representation of El Paso Film Festival, Oculto, Plaza Classic, Fem Frontera. And I know that here and there, like, little other ones pop up. So it's kind of like, okay, everyone, but this is to show you that here are the festivals that exist in the city.
2: Absolutely.
3: There's four of us now, maybe soon five. Who knows?
2: Right.
3: So I think it's very important that for everyone to know, like, what each of us all do and how we put our best foot forward for the creative community and with for filmmakers too.
2: Absolutely. Not to mention, and Andrea, I'd love to hear your input on the fact that one of the staples of the festival that has never gone away and still considers coming back for it, and we hopefully will never do away with this, it is the El Paso Block. Now, the El Paso Block is something that everybody looks forward to this year. It'll be in the big theater. It'll be in the Plaza Theater, which we really wanted to make that happen for filmmakers to see it on the big screen. So how do you feel about the El Paso Block's evolution and where filmmakers sit with it right now?
4: It's something that we've always been very proud to be able to offer this segment to El Paso filmmakers. And like Carlos was saying, yeah, sometimes not everybody gets in. And that is a really good thing, because that speaks to you, you know?
2: Sure.
4: At the very beginning of the festival, you know, we were like, oh, let's try to fill this segment out because it's important to have it.
2: Yeah.
4: There was not enough submissions. There was even a year that we didn't even have the block because we didn't have films.
2: Right.
4: We had to put them in Texas Film and fit them here and there. That we just didn't have enough material.
2: That's an overwhelming amount of
4: submissions. We're not lacking. And we're not lacking in quality.
2: Right.
4: And I think that just speaks to you about the talent that we have here.
2: Sure.
4: And being able to offer them the Plaza, that's even better.
2: Yeah, absolutely.
4: It's not like seeing your film in a little screen.
2: Right.
4: It's like you get the big theater. It's great. We're very happy that we're able to offer that.
2: Amazing. Now, the other side of that is naturally the filmmakers that come in from out of town, whether they're special guests for the festival or they're filmmakers who've submitted from all over the world and get in and, for the most part, try to make it out to their screening out here. What is the dynamic there? And again, the growth of having such incredible guests that filmmakers can, between Creating Ways and the festival itself, can stand to benefit from. And also just seeing films from outside the city that hopefully hopefully inspires them. What's the experience there for filmmakers that aren't from El Paso?
3: Well, the biggest thing we try to do is, of course, offer our hospitality because, again, a lot of them have never been to El Paso or this side of Texas. So the fact that, and that's actually the biggest compliment we get from everyone is, I love that I can walk everywhere. Like I can stay downtown, theater here, museum here, you know, this part here, and I don't have to get Ubers and all this stuff. And then especially too, if they're filmmakers, it's like, and you guys like give me so much like free stuff.
2: What's been the experience there also with, you know, some of the bigger guests, and not bigger in terms of scale or fame, but bigger in terms of industry professionals that have something to offer this festival?
3: Yeah. I mean, throughout the nine, this will be year nine for us. And throughout those times, we've had like so many people. We've had Robert Rodriguez. Right. We had Kevin Smith. We've had Elizabeth Avion.
2: Yes.
3: Adrian Palicki. Here, I know that there's more Stephen Lang. We've had our own Lucky McKee there.
2: Right.
3: We've had a lot of big people. And if I'm leaving your name out, I'm sorry. There's been a lot of guests. Yes, we said Kevin Smith.
4: Okay.
3: But yeah, I think it's great that so many guests continue to come. And again, they discovered, and usually I love it when guests come back.
2: Absolutely.
3: You know, once they come here, they learn about it. They're like, yeah, hey, this is kind of cool. I want to come
2: Elizabeth
3: back.
2: Elizabeth Avion has been a repeated guest. She comes back virtually every year and has an amazing time and is always a big advocate saying El Paso is doing something special. Just not just the festival, but the film community reminds me of Austin 10 years ago. And that's pretty impressive considering how much of a hub Austin has been for the last 20 years. Also, you know, this year, I think it's exciting for what we can announce of what's coming up. So I know we got a pretty great program. I wonder if you guys want to highlight anything on the program for this year's festival.
3: Yes, we start out with the Creating Waste panels in the morning. And believe it or not, our afternoon programming is going to be free. So at the Museum of Art, at the Philanthropy Theater, we have our 1 o'clock and 3 o'clock shows. Those will be free for the public. And then, of course, in the evening is when we will have our paid movies. But again, tickets are only going to be $10-15 at the most. And we start out with The Mechanics of Borders, which was actually a small indie film. It premiered at Cinequest, but it was, I want to say a third of it was shot here, probably more like half. Yeah. But like, you know, it's like when you have to come watch it and be like, can you find all of El Paso? Because sometimes El Paso doubles for other places in Texas.
2: Right, of course.
3: So it's like, oh, but can you still find El Paso?
2: Yeah.
3: So that'll be our opening night film. And then, of course, we are going to host the 12th anniversary screening of Boyhood in the Big Plaza Theater in the evening. Again, we're going to have Sandra Adair there. She was the editor of the film. Hopefully Eller Coltrane will go there. I know he's a busy man, but
2: he's aiming to be here. He loves the festival, and Eller will be here for a Creating Waste panel for sure. That 12th year anniversary screening, I think, is something we put on the map a little more last year, is celebrating Texas. Period.
3: Yes.
2: Right.
3: Yes. And then of course, we'll also have our El Paso shorts and Texas shorts in the Plaza Theater that day. And then, of course, our evening show for Saturday. I mean, we have other movies. Of course, we have Party USA. We have Gimme Truth. We have Bucks Harbor. We have all sorts of great stuff. When We Were Live is a great documentary as well. And then, of course, we're going to finish off with American Muscle. The director is Joel Veitch. So he was actually the writer for Lucky McKee's film, Old Man. So he's making his directorial debut. And Nathan Crooker, who also had a film here, Isolation, back in 2021, is the producer of the film. So he's going to be coming back as well. And then, of course, we're going to wrap it all up on a nice bow with the late night shorts. Who doesn't love the late night shorts?
2: A favorite amongst filmmakers and cinephiles who come out for the festivals, the late night shorts never disappoint. Very excited for that. What can we say about this next year is the 10th year? And I know conversations have already been had on what the potential is for that and what we're willing to do. What can we talk about in terms of looking forward for the El Paso Film Festival past this year?
4: The new beginning of the second decade of our festival, parties with the guests, with the panels, selections.
2: Mm-hmm.
4: So we are hoping to have something really special.
3: And if we can't get anybody new, what everyone else does on their 10th year is kind of a reunion.
2: Absolutely.
3: So maybe we call up all of our previous guests and be like, hey, you guys should all come together for this 1 year, you know. So I don't know if that's possible to do, but just in case, you know, I'm like, there's so many options. So you're right, Andrea, like we have to start day one. We have like so many ideas for the 10th year, and it's just, okay, how are we going to do this?
4: You put me on the spot. I'm like, what can I reveal? What can I not?
3: No, it's okay. We have plans.
2: Yeah.
3: Like, we have ideas. It's just, we now have, like, after this year's over, we're going to see also too what worked out. We're trying some new stuff as well this year, and then figuring out, okay, what worked these last 9 years. So that we make sure that we got everything perfect for the 10th.
2: I can attest to that. I've been fortunate enough to be in the room where ideas are being thrown back and forth about what we can really do. And thankfully, it's an easier battle because of the recognition this festival is getting and the recognition the city is getting as a whole as a film hub. So I can't imagine that's going to be a tough sell for the 10th year. So I applaud you guys for the work you're doing for the El Paso Film Festival and just how amazing it's evolved in its 9 years and going on 10. So very much look forward to being at the festival. Thank you guys for being on the show today.
3: Of course. Come one, come all. And please visit our website, ElPasoFilmFestival.org, for tickets and badges.
2: Absolutely.
4: See you all September 24th to the 26th in downtown El Paso.
2: The El Paso Film Festival is happening on September 24th through the 26th at various venues in downtown El Paso. 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Thank you to Jose Martinez for editing today's show. And thank you for listening to On Film.
1: That was On Film. Coming up next is Good to Grow on KTEP. It's mostly sunny with a high near 95 today here in El Paso, and there's a 20% chance of showers and thunderstorms after 2 p.m. Later tonight, it's mostly cloudy with a low around 75 and a 20% chance of showers and thunderstorms again before 11 p.m. It's currently 86 degrees Fahrenheit with a few clouds in the sky. 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

0: Good morning and welcome to Good to Grow. I'm Denise Rodriguez.
1: I'm John White.
2: And I'm Jan Peterzelka.
0: Happy September, everyone.
2: Hello. Yes. Hello.
0: I think it's kind of a little late to say happy back to school because I think all the school children started in July.
2: I know.
0: They seem to they seem to start earlier each year, but we did start our new Master Gardener training program earlier this week, and I'd like to kind of give a shout out to our new 25 Master Gardener trainees that have now just begun their classroom training to become certified Master Gardeners, so we'd like to welcome them all.
2: Absolutely. I had a chance to visit with a few of them before the classes started. And I think we've got some folks that are passionate about gardening and really anxious to learn more and find out what they want to be when they grow up in gardening.
0: And as far as education, we know that it doesn't stop with Master Gardeners or with school age kids, a wonderful resource out at UTEP. And today we're so glad to welcome Dr. Kevin Floyd, botanical curator.
3: Centennial Museum and Chihuahuan Desert Gardens. One of the longest names of any of the UTEP entities, I'm afraid.
0: It's so great to have you again, a reoccurring guest of the show. So great to have you join us again. And we know that you're gearing up for a big event in the fall.
3: Yeah, we've got our fall plant sale, our fall Florifest coming up on September 19th. It'll be from 9 a.m. till 3 p.m. And of course, we always tell people to come early for best selection. And so, yeah, we're working on getting that figured out. We're still working on the location. There's some construction going on. Like we were talking about, like everywhere there's construction, but specifically for us, there's construction going on at the UDLC patio where we normally have the sale. And so we're trying to see if they're able to get things done quickly enough that we can be back there, or if we're going to have to be at the geology lawn, which will be just across the street from the museum. So super easy to find as well. Just a little bit different footprint than what we're used to. But in either case, we're really excited to have a plant sale because like we always try to tell people, fall is a great time to plant. It's been a hot summer, lots of days over 100 degrees. You know, the monsoon has been spotty. Some places have gotten lots of rain and some places barely any. And hopefully, you know, with this welcome to September, hopefully we're also welcoming some cooler temperatures in, which is great for planting. Gives everything a chance to establish with these cooler daytime temperatures, but still warm soil. And, you know, here in El Paso, we probably have, what, maybe 2 months before even a chance of a freeze. I know it's sort of like, I don't know, late October into November is the average first frost date, but I feel like that's getting pushed further and further back every year.
0: We just kick that can down the road, it seems like, it every year.
3: Yeah, January. A couple of years ago, I was harvesting tomatoes January 1st. We hadn't had a freeze yet, you know? So.
0: Oh, my goodness. That's something to be concerned about, right, on a lot of different levels. But we know that even though we benefit a lot from gardening, and we always like encourage folks to, you know, make habitats for beneficial insects. But also birds, migratory birds also benefit from a nice diverse ecosystem in our backyards as well too. So I'm really excited to talk about birds. And I know that Jan is partial to birds.
2: You like some others. I've got a flick of bird. I know what those are. And I'm just not very good at bird identification. I know what a roadrunner is because I'm from New Mexico originally. So, you know,
3: that's good.
2: I just have my favorites.
3: Yeah, I'm part of the Audubon Society here in El Paso also. And we always tell people, like, you don't have to identify a bird to be a bird watcher. All you have to do is enjoy it. So exactly. I love figuring out what they are and what their names are and what species and all of that, but other people get just as much joy out of just watching it, you know, forage or a hummingbird going to a flower or, you know, whatever level that you are happy with, that's all you need to do. And you're a birder. Congratulations.
2: I'll add that to my resume.
3: There you go.
0: And if you're out and around, I hear that Escada de Lake is a wonderful place to be able to identify some species, maybe even new species to hobbyists as well too.
3: Yeah, there's some really nice birds there. It's one of the biggest water bodies we have in El Paso. And so especially during the winter months, we'll start to see more of our migratory ducks show up. So that's kind of the big specialty at Escarte is the, you know, northern shovelers and American widgeon and ruddy ducks and scop and buffleheads and all sorts of stuff that, you know, they winter here and then they typically go up further north to breed. But for us, that's the great time for that. It's always, almost always a good month of the year to go birding in El Paso. There's always something cool to see. And yeah, Escarida is a great spot to check out and enjoy the waterfowl. And also like on a lot of the shrubs along the lake, there's cool birds as well. They, right now there's probably migrating warblers, flycatchers, things like that. So we always have, you know, in the spring we have migrants heading north. In the summer we have our summer residents. This time of year we've got those migrants heading south. In the winter, we've got winter residents. It's just always, always changing. We're over 400 species of birds that have been reported in El Paso since we've been keeping records. Escarida is actually one of the best spots to see burrowing owls. There's been a lot of work by, Lois Balin, who's the Texas Parks and Wildlife urban biologist and a lover of owls. She's put in some artificial nest boxes. There's one nest that's actually at the practice pitcher's mound. That you can see it, basically as you're driving it down that main road with the lake on your right and the ball fields on your left. They're just right there. Sometimes you don't even have to get out of your car. And you can see them, perched up. And then, if they're not there, the other spot where there's a lot of them is along the Playa Drain Trail. So at the entrance to Escarida, sort of until you get to that bridge, there's a couple different, nesting sites along there that you'll often see. See the owls and, you know, this time of year, the adults and the juveniles look pretty much the same, but earlier in the summer, the juveniles come out and they look fuzzier and they always, and the owls always look shocked. They always have that like shocked look to their eyes.
1: Is that lake there off of, I think it's North Loop in the Lower Valley, used to be a kind of a big bird watching area. Is that still active?
3: Unfortunately, not really. So Audubon owns that or leases that property from the city. It's called Feather Lake and it gets its water from stormwater runoff and there just hasn't been enough stormwater runoff in quite a long time. So it gets flooded occasionally. I think there were still some cottonwoods and some willows there just from the groundwater, but, unfortunately it's just not, you know, without the water to feed it, it hasn't been as impressive a bird sanctuary as it was in the past. And because of that, we haven't had as many opportunities for the public to come out and visit because it just is not a very impressive site. If you go a little past there, you get down to Rio Bosque Wetlands Park, which is a city park that's run by UTEP. And that's a great spot for birds. So we just kind of tell people to keep going a few miles down the road from Feather Lake and they'll get to a really nice spot to check out.
1: How's Keystone doing?
3: Keystone's great. Yeah, I think their water is a little bit dry. You know, they're a naturally fed spring as well, but they have water pretty much year round, at least in a portion of the wetlands. Last time I was out there a few weeks ago, it was a little bit drier. Definitely some of the ponds have shrunk down in size a bit, but there were still lots of ducks and snowy egrets and same thing. Like there's a northern cardinal, at least one that's there. That has been there for several years, and is rare for our area. So that's one of the specialties at Keystone. And then the botanical garden itself, they have some water features. They've got really nice mesquite trees, both honey mesquite and screwbean mesquite, a willow, and just a lot of the plants that really attract a large diversity of those smaller birds, the insect eating birds, which is just a kind of a piece again, when we're thinking about what we can do with our yards, those are parks that are obviously larger than what most of us have as yards, but we can kind of emulate some of those areas and some of what we have here at the Chihuahuan Desert Gardens at UTEP, where you can really provide a lot of habitat and things that birds need, either again, those migrants as they're passing through or our resident birds. We always think about the basics being food, water, shelter, and basically a safe environment. And so, you know, food, if you're talking about a hummingbird, that could be penstemons, it could be hummingbird bush, the anisocanthus. Desert willows. I see a lot of hummingbirds going to desert willows. But then a lot of those native plants also have a relationship with insects, where there's a lot of insects, a lot of caterpillars, other sorts of bugs that are feeding on those plants. And then the birds come along and eat those insects. So one of the best things we can do is, you know, plant things that the bugs like to eat. Because you're planting your bird food. So if you don't want to spend money on putting seed out or suet, you can, you know, plant a great garden. We, of course, you know, at the Chihuahuan Desert Gardens, we really promote using native plants because those plants have had a long relationship with the insects. So the insects basically know how to eat the plants. And by that, we just mean, you know, plants have defensive compounds, defensive mechanisms to keep things from being eaten or to keep them from being eaten. Those insects that have, you know, evolved with them are able to sort of beat those compounds so they can still eat those leaves. And then the birds come along and eat the insects. So It's a great relationship, and you know, you'll see birds foraging in your yard, and yeah, it's just a wonderful thing to do just by letting them have that food and then not spraying, right? So that's one of the first things we like to do with gardeners is we see a caterpillar on your plant and you reach for that BT or you pluck it off and feed it to your chicken or things like that. And you know, as bird lovers, we try to encourage people to leave some of those insects. Don't reach for the spray bottles. Don't just feed everything to your chickens, which I guess are birds, so I guess that counts. letting some of those insects survive, because insects are bird food.
2: Cycle of life, balance of nature, you know, and we take that for granted so much that we don't stop and think about those little things. And another great hummingbird plant that I have and it just takes over in your yard after a while is the Turk's cap.
3: Mm.
2: And it's a real great feeder, at least in my yard, for my hummers.
3: We'll have some for the plant sale. So if people want to plant their own, you know, hummingbird feeder, yes, come and check it out. It's a great plant, really common in sort of central Texas, but we have a few in the garden. I know some people in town like yourself, Jan, that have it, and it does really well.
2: Yeah. Well, mine, I have red, and then I have a friend that brought me pink from central Texas, and it blooms a little later, but it's really a beautiful plant. And I found that it pops up all over the place for me, you know, within my garden. And I just let it, you know, so that it go and be natural and grow where it wants. So there's a lot of things out there that, and especially at these plant sales, y'all, please come out, because there's so many things that will help you succeed in your garden. Cause, you know, people come up, I don't have a green thumb. And I was telling them there's no such thing. It's all about understanding what works and what doesn't here as opposed to New Hampshire or Georgia or Florida. It's all different. So come and get educated about the plants and why and how they work here in our El Paso desert climate.
0: Absolutely. I understand the water and the food sources. Mm-hmm. I'm always interested to find out about how do we promote habitat for their nests.
3: Yeah, so it really depends, of course, on the type of bird. Some of them will nest in trees. Others like to nest on the ground. So one of the things that just sort of as a general rule is to provide as many layers of habitat. So that means layers meaning like a big tree, you know, a desert willow or a mesquite. So the things that like to nest in there have a place. Maybe having some smaller shrubs, things that are in that, you know, 3 to 6 foot range. And then brush piles are great if you have enough yard space where you can leave some of those fallen logs and have a place for the birds to get into there. Some of this, of course, is you also, you know, I'm a cat lover, but I love my cats inside. So a lot of the ground nesting birds, they're cat food, unfortunately. So you really need to provide places that are cat free to allow the birds to be able to nest. Even the ones that nest in the tree, a lot of times the fledglings might fall out of a nest and, you know, they're easy prey for cats that are in the yard. So, love your cat. Keep your cats inside or get a clown collar. I have a clown collar on my cat when it gets to go outside, so it makes it more visible. But yeah, that's that safe environment, right? So
0: absolutely. Great tips on there. Dr. Floyd, will you join us next week so we can talk more about Florifest?
3: Of course. I'd love to.
0: All right. We'll see you then. We'll talk to you all then. Thank you for spending part of your day with us. I'm Denise Rodriguez.
1: I'm John White.
2: And I'm Jan Peterselka.
0: And remember, a gardener's shadow is the best way to keep your garden good to grow.

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Hello and welcome to State of the Arts, your weekly update on the El Paso art scene. I'm Marina Monsiz-Weiss. On this week's edition of State of the Arts, we'll talk to artist Eric Santoscoy McKillop, who moved from El Paso to New York City only to find a supportive arts community made of El Pasoans in New York City. He's got a solo show at the El Paso Museum of Art that we can see now through February of 2027. We'll also do our annual check-in with Bo at the Symphony. They're kicking off their 96th year with a multimedia celebration of Mexico. It's all coming up on this week's edition of State of the Arts.

0: In Composites, My Eyes Tear in the Sun, Eric Santoscoy-McKillop explores interconnected relationships between space, time, memory, and place through a body of work rooted in the U.S.-Mexico borderlands. Drawing from both personal experience and the wonder of the cosmos, the exhibition blends abstraction, vernacular design traditions, and celestial imagery to examine the shifting perspectives on history, identity, and belonging. His show is on view at the El Paso Museum of Art through February of next year. Today, my guest is artist Eric Santoscoy-McKillop. Welcome to State of the Arts.
1: Hi, thank you for having me.
0: Eric, I'm excited to talk to you because you're one of these. So, you know, our best export is cool people. So we somehow managed to send you to New York City. So
1: yeah,
0: I want to know about that. Tell me about that part of your life.
1: Oh, for sure. I've lived here now for, I think, 13 years. It's my second time living here, though. I went to school at UT Austin, and then I tried to move up here when I was a little bit younger to go into my art career, but that didn't work out too well. So I moved back to El Paso for some time, where I taught middle school art for 2 years while doing a master's of interdisciplinary studies at UTEP. And after teaching, I realized that I wanted to pursue art like totally full time and applied to NYU for my MFA, and that brought me back, and I've been here since then.
0: And I know the other cool thing about going to another city, or at least my theory, is that all the cool people in a city are going to be from El Paso. I feel like you found the El Paso people in New York.
1: Totally. Yeah. I had already like a lot of friends who are living up here. So it originally made that transition a lot easier to do so. But it's been kind of nice over the past few years of meeting with people from El Paso and building community here, especially through the arts. And some of my best friends today are artists from El Paso as well that live here.
0: So tell us about the show, because it's kind of wild. Like, you've got a solo show going on at the same time that the Border Biennial is going to be opening. So that's like, I don't know. I mean, that's like such a huge opportunity just in timing. And maybe it is the cosmos that did that. But
1: yeah,
0: I don't know. Tell me about that.
1: I had been in the previous Border Biennial, and that was like my first time showing back in El Paso since I had moved. So that already was really important to me. And after I had done that, the curators had asked me to come back and propose a show for them. So it's been some time in the making, almost like 2 years, that I've been working on this body of work, which almost like acts as a survey than it does like a singular body of work, because there is a lot of different things happening within it.
0: And what made you want to go that route? Because you're right, there are, it looks like you, but there are so many interpretations of your work, you know, between like the spheres and the stuff on the floor and the stuff on the walls.
1: Yeah. I mean, I think primarily, it's like when I was given that space specifically there on the first floor, it's like I've seen that space ever since I was a kid. You know, I grew up in El Paso, went through elementary through high school there. So I knew the museum very fondly. So like I've thought about that space quite a bit. And I think for me personally is like, even though I'm always bridging a gap between painting and sculpture, I do think like architecturally, and my work has to like fit within the gallery in a certain way where I'm engaging with the architecture of that space. And so I kind of started there, but working from afar was a little bit difficult. So I'm happy with how it turned out. And I think that the ways in which the pieces on the walls and the installation in the middle kind of bridge the gap between the entirety of the space.
0: It really does. You brought it together nicely. I like that use of the space on the floor. I don't know, makes it reflective, and you know, you can see the other pieces within it, which is kind of interesting too.
1: Totally. Yeah, I mean, it is like quite a cavernous space, right?
0: Yeah.
1: And it's a space of like transitory too, right? It goes through like other places of the museum. So when I had like thought about what I would do within that place, I was like, okay, I needed to react to that somehow. And I knew like, that with that piece specifically, you know, I was thinking back to childhood, and again, going back to these ideas of like lineage of design, but also pluralities of things being able to be multiple things at once. If you get a chance to see the show, there's the spheres are, you know, like the garden gazing balls that are found. I mean, my mom had them as a child, so I was thinking back to that as these memories or droplets that come from the sky onto a plane or surface.
0: How did you come to art? Where does that come from and within you?
1: I think a lot of different places. My grandfather, I think he was like a hobbyist of sorts, but was always drawing. So I felt natural in doing that for a long time. Music was like my first love. But then when I went to college, it just seemed right for me to go into art. And I've kind of been chasing towards that ever since then. I mean, I think the beauty within it is that you can find so many trajectories and there's no like right path of order to take. So I'm happy with where I've gotten and going back to just the show itself to be able to get to where I am now and have a show there in El Paso is incredibly meaningful.
0: Yeah, that's got to feel great, right? I mean, the first time to be a part of the Border Biennial and then to come back like with your own solo show, that's congratulations. That's cool.
1: No, it's really, really cool. I mean, I couldn't have told my like younger self that that was even a possibility. But I think like the beauty in it all is that like, even if people don't relate to the show, I just think like that someone can do those things is really powerful, even for me, who's the person doing it.
0: Did your family attended and all that?
1: No, it was amazing. I mean, a lot of times I'm not showing in El Paso and I'm showing here in New York or in other places in the United States or in Mexico. So my family usually doesn't get to see my work, only in pictures. And so for them to actually experience it, I think was really, really powerful, both for me and for them.
0: Yeah, I bet. So what's next? What do you got cooking in your head? I mean, I know you just opened this big show and I know that takes a lot of time and energy, but.
1: There will be eventually some programming with the museum where I think we will do a walkthrough talk and maybe a poetry reading. But other than that, I have a show opening in Florida in a couple months and then also a show opening at the Texas Tech Art Gallery. With also a fellow El Paso and Carlos Rosales Silva opening in January.
0: Amazing. So you're in it, dude.
1: Yeah, trying.
0: I wanted to ask you this question about the sun and in particular, like what's the difference in how you experience the sun in New York City versus how you experience the sun here on the border?
1: Yeah, totally. Obviously you feel it here, but you don't get the almost like psychological effect of a sunrise or physiological effect of a sunrise or a sunset unless you're like able to be high enough to see them. So like I think for me when I look back to El Paso, a lot of times it's in these memories or like when thinking back to those like intense feelings of what it means to be able to experience those things like the color, the warmth, the way it affects our skin tones, like so many different things. I feel like deeply, deeply connected to it almost, even though I'm not like a totally spiritual person, but in a spiritual way. And I think in some ways within this show, a lot of it was based in that. It's like almost like a love poem to the existence of El Paso, of living in between this, like in a valley between two mountains where, you know, I think there's like something special there where you're deeply connected to the environment and like not only to like what's beneath us, but to what's above us.
0: Did you have that connection when you lived here or did it take leaving to realize?
1: Yeah, I was always like running around in the mountain as a kid and I felt really always connected to it or like getting outside of the city limits to be able to see stars was like really important to me. So I've always felt that connection. And I think like as I've grown older, I've been able to, through my art practice, is like make these connections between like, let's say a sunset and like a serape or, you know, the way a building is painted or maybe like a candy wrapper or something. Yeah. And how like all of these things are interconnected. And it's like sometimes in art, you're not necessarily like connecting dots that make sense to everyone, but they find themselves apparent to you.
0: No, it's so true. And especially when you're talking about something as special as our sky and our sunsets and our sunrise, because there's nothing like them.
1: There isn't. No, it's so, so specific. And I think also too, it was like, I've thought about the sun too and the way in which what it does to like buildings and surfaces. And so in all the paintings that are in the show themselves, it's painted with a very flat paint. That was like almost, I didn't want to mimic, but it came from like the inspiration of the way that the sun eats away the surfaces of stucco throughout the built or throughout the city and in Juarez as well, and leaves, you know, like a chalky, more intense color than what was originally painted.
0: I mean, that's what it gives. It gives earth. Is it clay paint or is it just flat
1: No,
0: paint?
1: It's a vinyl paint that is just heavily saturated with pigment. So that's where it gets its super, super intense saturation of color.
0: Does it feel gritty or like what's it? I always want to touch paintings and I know I'm not supposed to. So I have not touched your work, by the way.
1: So yeah, good. So on a lot of the paintings, I've been using stucco both as like a physical device, but also one that is metaphorical. You know, so many of the buildings in El Paso are covered in stucco and there's like this history of it or a lineage that's gone on for millennia. But now today we find it in like, you know, the most modern building or contemporary building. And I was like thinking of it always as like this skin that is like a protectant from itself, right? Or from the elements. And so a lot of the surfaces will be covered in a stucco and then I paint on top of there to give it its color.
0: Ah, now I understand. Cause I was like, is this clay paint? Is this what's going on here? And then I was so close and I did not. I know better, but well, I'm excited for you. I just think it's so cool that there's an El Paso artist having a solo show at the same time as a biennial. That just seems like such a golden opportunity in timing. And you've risen to the moment, which is really great. So, can't wait to see when the programming comes about, when you come back and give us those talks and walks. And yeah, just congratulations on your show. Today, my guest has been artist Eric Santoscoy MacKillop, and we're talking about a show called Composites, My Eyes Tear in the Sun, which you can see at the El Paso Museum of Art now through February. Eric, thank you so much for coming to State of the Arts.
1: Thank you.

0: El Paso Symphony Orchestra welcomes its 96th anniversary season with a program that celebrates Mexico and its beautiful places. That show happens on September 18th and 19th. And as is customary when kicking off the season, I check in with conductor Bohuslav Rate. So with me today is Bo from El Paso Symphony Orchestra. Welcome to State of the Arts.
1: Thank you, and hello, everybody.
0: How was your summer, Bo? How did it treat you?
1: Good, good, good. Did some traveling abroad and then came back. And, oh, just recently, oh, you're going to love this. Rode a bicycle race last weekend.
0: What?
1: Yep, in this heat. Can you believe it? There are crazy people out there actually riding bicycles.
0: But like at the crack of dawn, because that's when the crazy people are out, early morning.
1: No, it starts early, but if you choose to do the long race, then you're going to end up racing into like 2 or 3 p.m. And that was hot. It was over 100 degrees.
0: Okay.
1: There were a ton of people playing, you know, riding bicycles. Crazy, crazy, crazy, crazy.
0: But this is the overachiever in you. You could have done the short one and be home by 10.
1: Well, that's exactly what I did.
0: Oh, okay.
1: You think I went 100 miles on a bicycle? Are you crazy?
0: I mean, I don't know. You do other crazy things. I don't know what you're capable
1: Not
0: of.
1: Not this one. No way. Yeah, so summer was fun, yes.
0: Well, I'm glad. And I'm glad you didn't die on your bike ride.
1: Oh, thank you. Yeah. Well, it was like 7,000 riders at that particular race. It's just crazy. Nothing.
0: Oh, I love those though, because then you see the community and like, it's like, oh, so many like-minded folks and you're out there feeling good. Like,
1: that's true.
0: There's those other vibes. I mean, I'm sure there's also the insanity part of it, but I do love that community part of it. To be insane in community is beautiful.
1: Right, right.
0: Well, let's talk about this opening show because it's intriguing in like its collaboration with this photographer, multimedia, and then Mágico se llama.
1: Yeah, it's going to be fun. I have seen some of the pictures. I looked at some of the visuals that this particular guy, I think he lives in Arizona. He's coming here to do it with us. Very interesting, very cool images. So we are playing two pieces with the images. And then after the intermission, we're going to do Scheherazade by, you know, the famous 1001 Nights story. So it's pretty concert, something for everybody kind of in that one.
0: How do those collaborations come about? Does somebody call you out of the blue and say, hey?
1: Yeah, we get emails or we search for those. If somebody comes up with the idea, hey, let's do some visuals. So we go online and contact different artists, you know, engagement agencies and kind of figure out, hey, is there anybody who has, you know, show like that we could put on? And yeah, something came back. So we bit and, you know, and it was, you know, this is what turned out.
0: Here we are. So what was going through your mind as you were putting together this season?
1: Well, as every season, I'm trying to tie it together a little bit somehow, right? Because we do six concerts or six doubles, as we call it, right? Because it's always Friday, Saturday. So we have to make sure that there is something for everybody. So, mm-hmm. You know, it's very difficult to really, really tie together under one thematic umbrella, if you want to say. So, it needs to be somewhat eclectic. So all the people in El Paso, our audience in El Paso come and they enjoy at least some of it because not everybody is up for, you know, Scheherazade. I mean, there are some people, they just can't stand that piece probably, right? So, but maybe they will love something on the next concert. So as we spread it throughout the season, we try to kind of hit the war horses and kind of, you know, something for everybody, basically.
0: I mean, I've heard you say that before. Like, okay, we're going to give the people what they want, but we're also going to show you something new.
1: Right. And this Mágico, the two pieces with the visuals is something a little different than what we usually do.
0: Well, take us to heaven on earth now.
1: So that's October, right?
0: Mm-hmm.
1: Well, that's a special one because that's kind of my cup of tea. I love Mahler. It's just, you know, I love his symphonies and not to scare the audience, but his fourth symphony is the shortest one. Not that everybody wants to hear, you know, 90, 120 minutes of Mahler. So his fourth symphony is only like 45 or 50 minutes. So it's not that bad. And it's going to be in the second half. And then Strauss Till Eulenspiegel is going to be on the first half. It's a short bombastic piece, basically just features the orchestra. And since Mahler brings a singer for the last movement of his fifth symphony, we figured we would also use the singer on the first half. So Strauss's there's going to be four songs, but it's not the four last songs as Strauss is known for. This is different songs, but as beautiful as the four last songs, also with the soprano in it. So we're kind of utilizing the soprano in the first half and the second. So quite a bit of singing on that night.
0: Did you have a previous relationship with this particular singer?
1: Oh, yeah. We love the one that came for Carmina Burana, the soprano. So we said, you know what? Her name is Michaud. We said, you know, come back. Come and sing with us some more. And she loved it. And she's coming again in October.
0: Was that Michaud's first time in El Paso?
1: Yeah, when she did Carmina with us in April this year before the summer. Then, yeah, she loved it here. She said, yeah, of course, I'll come back. I want to sing with you guys more.
0: I love it. I love it. And I love that those connections get made. And I love it even more when they come back, because by then they know their favorite taco place. You know, they know where to go.
1: That's right. Yeah.
0: Okay, then we move on to Christmas on Broadway. This is December.
1: Yeah, it's our typical extravaganza for Christmas to set up the season. It's going to be similar like last year. We're probably going to have a singer. We're working on that to set up what exactly theme is going to be happening. You know, like we did Christmas on Broadway. We did Christmas in Vienna. So we are still trying to fine tune exactly what's going to happen. Of course, we're going to have the choir from Dr. Elisa Wilson, who will be the chorus master on that one, as she always is. And so it's going to be just to start the season, to put people into the right mood, basically.
0: Yeah, I mean, you guys know how to throw a party, especially when it comes to Christmas. Like, it's going to be fine, whatever you put together for us.
1: Always is.
0: Okay, then we go to the French Connection. Tell us about that one.
1: Well, somebody came up with the idea to do Bolero again, you know, that famous tune that Ravel wrote. So we're going to open with that.
0: Okay.
1: And Daphnis and Chloe, which is basically another Ravel's piece. And then we figured we're going to stick with, how would I tie this together? Obviously, Pictures and Exhibition was written by Mussorgsky. But whenever our audience hears it in a setting in the concert hall, it's usually orchestrated by Ravel.
0: Okay.
1: So here is the tie, obviously, between the Ravel Bolero, the Ravel Daphnis and Chloe, and, of course, the Pictures. So this is going to feature the orchestra. We don't really have soloists from the outside, but there's going to be plenty of soloists within the orchestra playing the famous Ravel's Bolero tune.
0: Tell me about the orchestra. Who are these people? Because I think they live amongst us.
1: Yes, they do. Just regular people like you and I. Mm-hmm. Except they just play an instrument.

0: or of course UTEP. Then there are some people that do other jobs and play music on the side, but they maybe grew up with music, went to school for music, and they decided to do something else. We have a couple of these in the orchestra as well, but majority of our players are from the region, either El Paso or Las Cruces, and some of them come from pretty far away, like Austin and Dallas, East Texas.
1: When you're planning the season, are they practicing the music on their own and then come together? And yeah.
0: Yes, 100%. Or that's the idea. Because, you know, you can't really learn the music during those three or four rehearsals during the week of when we try to put it all together. So the expectation is for them to practice it on their own, knowing what's going on, and then come back on the stage or the plaza, and we'll try to put it all together and make sense out of it.
1: I wonder about that because, you know, it's classical music. These folks have been studying it all of their lives, and yet you can't practice it enough.
0: Right. You know, there are, I assume there are some pieces that they have been played so much. You know, I know that I myself have played, I know, Beethoven Fifth Symphony so many times that if I have to practice it one more time on my own at home, I'm going to shoot myself. You know, so it's like,
1: yeah,
0: there are some that you just, the pieces there are played over and over and over. You don't necessarily, you just kind of go over to remind yourself, but you don't have to practice those hard passages because you have done it so many times as a player, right? So, but then there are pieces that are not being played often, like Mahler Fourth Symphony. And well, then we have to look at it in more detail and, you know, individually to try to make it happen later on during the rehearsal.
1: Do you ever hear them go, "Bo, why did you pick that one? It's really difficult."
0: Oh, yes.
1: Doesn't stop you, right?
0: Another one is, "Bo, why did you pick this one again?"
1: is that when you give them the speech, "This is what the people want"?
0: Yeah. So it's the same spiel. Yeah, of course. Yeah.
1: All right. Well, just curious. Okay. Then there's Gloria Sounds, and I see it's Austria.
0: Gloria Sounds. Yeah. That is, a lot of our audiences ask for choral works. So hence the, you know, pulling Gloria. You know, that's another thing with choruses. You run out of repertoire pretty soon. If you do choral pieces,
1: right.
0: I don't want to say you run out of repertoire, you know, you run out of repertoire of the famous repertoire. So you have to start doing pieces that are perhaps not that famous. So Gloria is, of course, a famous piece, but hasn't been done in the EPSO for a long, long, long time. So that's why we picked that one. Of course, Elisa Wilson is preparing the chorus, and we paired it with Brahms Symphony No. 4. That one has not been done in El Paso for a while as well.
1: In how many years, do you think?
0: Ooh, that's a good question. I might have done it once at the big, maybe 10 years.
1: Oh, yeah. No, it's time, Bo.
0: Yeah, it's been a while. I know. Yeah. It's been a while. So that's why we picked number 4. Yeah.
1: And then we move on to Celebrating America 250 in April.
0: That's right. That's right. Big hoo-ha celebration. Absolutely. Mm-hmm. The Rhapsody in Red, White, and Blue. Fun piece. A modern piece written not too long ago. Actually written for this particular occasion, of course. And Jeff Beagle, who is going to come and play the piano, he's going to pair it with Gershwin's Rhapsody in Blue, of course, because it's asking for it, right?
1: You kind of have to, yeah.
0: You kind of have to. The moment you start doing rhapsodies, the most famous one in blue, there's also one in purple. And now there is one in red, white, and blue, which is fun. It's kind of, and it's been recorded somewhere in London, and it's a commission that bunch of orchestras put together. So he has played it a bunch of times already. So we are on the list to play it here in El Paso as well. You know, we want to pair it with something from the New World, since we are celebrating 250 years of the New World. It's Dvořák's New World Symphony, the famous one that he wrote here when he visited New York and taught at School of Music there.
1: Well, there's the other stuff that's happening, but I know you're not a fan of doing the Harry Potter. So somebody else comes in and does those things, right?
0: Yeah, it's not just that I'm not a fan. I would rather watch the movie and listen to it than actually work through it. That's one thing.
1: Yeah.
0: And it's also, you have to have a bunch of soundtracks under your belt to do it well. I mean, it is an art on its own to conduct music, soundtrack, movie music while the movie is happening, because it has to line up perfectly with what's going on the screen while the orchestra is playing. So it takes a long time to learn these scores, and it requires a kind of a special niche to be able to do that.
1: Yeah, I remember you saying,

0: that.
1: Yeah, I'd rather let somebody else do it.
0: Yeah. And I mean, it's fair. And it's like, you know, you've got a whole season in front of you. I think you're busy enough.
1: I got plenty of music to learn. Yeah.
0: Well, Bo, it's always a pleasure checking in with you. And I love how you walk us in. I always learn something. I'm at a deficit. I always admit this every time when it comes to classical music, but, I always learn something and you make it easy and palatable
1: to go. So thanks for having me. Absolutely. Yeah. Anytime.
0: I appreciate it. Today, my guest has been conductor Bohuslav Ratay, walked us through the 96th anniversary season of El Paso Symphony Orchestra, which kicks off with Mexico Mágico. This is in September 18th and 19th. Bo, always a pleasure. We'll see you next year.
1: Absolutely. Thank you so much.
0: That's it for this week's edition of State of the Arts. Our program comes to you from my office in Pat's living room for KTEP 88.5 FM on the campus of the University of Texas at El Paso. Our engineer and editor is Pat Petrowski. Theme music is by Jim Ward and Gabe Gonzalez. You can also find me on Instagram at Marina Montsis. If you would like to be a guest on State of the Arts, you can DM me at Marina Montsis, or you can contact us by email through our website, ktep.org, where you can also listen to past interviews online. I'm Marina Montsis-Weiss. Thank you for joining us, and we'll be back next week with another edition of State of the Arts.

0: everyone. You're listening to Code Switch, the show about race and identity from NPR. I'm B.A. Parker.
1: And I'm Gene Demby.
0: Gene, I got a personal question to ask you.
1: Uh-oh.
0: What does your algorithm look like?
1: You mean like on IG, like Instagram?
0: Yeah. What does it look like?
1: A lot of sports. a lot of politics, a lot of news. Some cooking stuff. Why? Why are you in my business? This is like a deeply personal question. Like, yes, my social security number. Like,
0: I warned you beforehand, but like, mine is a lot of that, but it's also a lot of like black body positivity.
1: Okay.
0: Lots of like Reiki healers.
1: Okay. So yeah, because you are witchy. That's kind of your thing. Okay.
0: But overwhelmingly, GLP-1 ads.
1: Okay, so I guess before we even go any further, we should do explanatory comma. What is a GLP-1?
0: A GLP-1 is a medication that was initially geared towards people who had diabetes. It's supposed to control sugar. But over the past couple of years, it has like evolved into a weight loss drug. And now it's just everywhere.
1: Are you getting the GLP-1 ads on your Instagram feed, on your socials? Because you follow this body positivity stuff? Like, they're saying, oh, you like this, then we're going to slide you this thing. Is that what it is?
0: You think the algorithm was like, do you love yourself? How do we stop that?
1: How do we stop that and monetize your self-loathing?
0: Exactly. And the thing that's really been haunting me about these ads is that it feels like almost all of them feature black women. Like, there's the obvious one, Roe, which has Serena Williams as its spokesperson.
2: GLP-1s helped me lose 31 pounds. One app to hit my goals. This is healthcare. This is Roe. I'm Serena Williams, and I'm a real Roe member.
1: Oh no.
0: And I saw one the other day that was an AI banana being chased by the cops.
1: There's an AI GLP-1?
0: There's a lot of AI ads for GLP-1s.
1: We live in a dystopian hell. Oh my God.
0: And at the end, there's an AI black woman getting her GLP-1 delivered. Like, even when I left the office the other day, there was a massive billboard in the middle of Times Square of an older, bigger black woman. And in giant words, it says, obesity medication is now covered by Medicare.
1: I feel like I'm living in an alternate reality.
0: Yeah, it's dark. And I'm getting these ads at the same time as all this chatter is happening around Lizzo's body and Ariana Grande's body. And it just feels like we're in such a different place when it comes to weight loss discourse. So I reached out to Sabrina Strings. She's the author of Fearing the Black Body, a book about the racial origins of fat phobia. And she actually has a theory as to why all these ads are specifically targeting black women and why we can't stop body shaming.
1: I'm so amped to listen. Let's go.
0: I spoke with Sabrina Strings, author of Fearing the Black Body, which hones in on the racist origins of fat phobia. And while the algorithm continues to sell me GLP-1 ads, Sabrina says this kind of conversation has always been in the background. My algorithm knows that I'm like a fat black woman in America. And so, like, they know the kind of content I'm reading about. I'm reading about, like, fat liberation. I'm reading about all that kind of stuff. But then in between all those, like, every other ad is a GLP-1 ad on my social media. I mean, it's just always been in the cultural conversation, these, like, weight loss tools. Like, when I was a kid, there was Slim Fast. There was, you know, Snackwells, Olestra in the chips. And so I'm curious, when did you start hearing about GLP-1s as a weight loss tool?
3: I didn't start hearing about it until 2023. And it's because of the fact that by that time, its usage had exploded. Consider the fact that this is a drug that was only approved for weight loss in the tail end of 2021. And within 18 months, it became a buzzword in the United States, right? And that's not just because it exists for weight loss. That's because of the tremendous marketing that tells people losing weight is healthy.
0: It wasn't until working on the story that I started realizing just how much of the marketing for like weight loss and all this stuff was targeted towards black women.
3: Oh, right. it starts to feel so cynical, even sinister. Mm-hmm. What a lot of these semaglutide manufacturers are doing is that they're making Black women the face of the drug. You know what? Black people have had limited access to healthcare, but you can get access to this weight loss drug, right? And so in this way, all of the ways in which Black people have suffered within the field of medicine can be rectified through access to weight loss drugs. Oh. I'm like, no. Weight loss is not reparations. What we need is compassion and care and the understanding that people can be healthy at any size.
0: A shot is so much easier than getting compassion.
3: Well, then you have to train yourself not to stigmatize others, right? And so you have to let go of your notions of superiority. There's so many reasons why people shame.
0: Yeah. There's this concept behind the ads that's always like, you deserve to feel great in your body, which is to say that a fat person doesn't feel great in their body, doesn't feel nimble, doesn't feel like they have the capacity to, you know, feel content in a larger body.
3: Yeah. And just like notice what all is being piled on there, because the main thing that they keep trying to convince us is that weight loss is somehow going to contribute to better health outcomes. But then they also freight a bunch of other stuff on top of it. They're like, not only will you have better health outcomes, but you'll be more confident. You'll feel more sexy. You'll be able to move. It's like, whoa. How is it that you, as a company that is selling us a weight loss drug, is telling us about our self-esteem and our confidence? Those things don't come from transforming our bodies, especially not by trying to shrink them. But we have been so convinced, I think, as a society, that there's a consumer solution to everything. That in an ad, It might make perfect sense to tell people, all you have to do is pay us money, we'll change your body. And by changing your body, you will have confidence.
0: I mean, I'm already sexy. I'm already confident. I already feel great. But then I was like, you're so brave.
3: Oh, gosh.
0: You're so brave to love yourself.
3: And, you know, and I think just to give people a small amount of grace on that, I think people who are saying this are themselves terrified of the way in which they may have been treated in the past, perhaps are still treated, maybe the way in which they've treated others. Right? Because they understand the social rules and they think that if you can meet them, you must. Because to refuse to do this thing is to set yourself up inevitably to be denigrated in public. It did surprise me precisely how swiftly GLP-1s were able to, I want to say, dominate the conversation surrounding body size. Partially because...
0: Really?
3: Yeah. I mean... It felt like a different moment, right? It was the age of body positivity on social media. It was the age of people talking about fat liberation. It was a period in which more and more people were starting to write books about the history and ongoing trajectory of fat phobia.
0: You had like Ashley Graham, you had Lizzo, you had all of these people who were like, I'm thick, or like whatever thick means, I'm bigger. And isn't that fabulous? But like, what happened?
3: The reality is that those people are still there. But we have to keep in mind that GLP-1s constitute a multi-billion dollar industry, right? For Novo Nordisk specifically, when you look at their market capitalization, their business is worth hundreds of billions of dollars. And I don't think it's any secret that Ozempic, right, is their flagship product. When you have that kind of money, you have a tremendous amount of power and you can seed ads everywhere. Like you said, your whole algorithm is supposed to be about body liberation and somehow Ozempic ads are still getting in there, right? So you will have the ability to be able to change the conversation by the sheer force of your money.
0: But then how do you reckon with someone like Lizzo publicly losing weight or Serena Williams, who for a lot of people, including myself, admired her curvaceous figure, becoming a spokesperson for GLP-1s.
3: Yeah. I'll start with Lizzo because I feel like her case is a little bit different from Serena's. The situation with Lizzo was not just that she was a fat Black woman, but that her brand for so long was, I'm fat, I'm Black, I'm sexy, I move my body, I drop it low. I mean, it's like, these were the things that made people go up. Everybody was like, yes, people were craving that. We wanted to be able to see someone stand up in their power and not feel like they had to shrink themselves. So the difficulty with Lizzo was not that she lost weight, because any individual choosing to lose weight is their own personal business, right? If we believe in body liberation, we have to believe in bodily autonomy, right? But if you're standing on the idea that you have the right to be as thick as you are, right? And then you start losing weight. And not only that, you have an athleisure brand in which you make the titular product some type of like body slimming, body shaping, yeah, corsetry. Then people are going to start to look sideways, because it's like, wait, wait, wait. This is the exact opposite of what you have been telling us for so long.
0: Like when she was bigger, she was literally naked on her album cover.
3: Yeah.
0: She's always been this just like gregarious figure who like loves herself. But it's just like, oh, I feel slightly betrayed.
3: Yeah. And I think that's the thing. So people don't really know now, if they're still fans of her, they don't really know what her message is anymore. And, you know, to me, that's a little bit different from Serena Williams. The way in which their cases are similar, in my view, is that each of them are Black women who have been in the public eye, who have been shamed, stigmatized, degraded repeatedly, and called too big, right? And even if you love yourself, even if you're happy with your size, even if you have a wonderful community, I'm sure it still hurts to have to see that in public all the time. You know, that was something that Serena Williams had been talking about since the 90s, right? And so for Serena Williams, when she decided to take the weight loss drugs, it felt, I think, just based on the ways in which she was presenting it, as a way for her to escape the shaming. So it's like, wait, I finally did the thing that people told me I was supposed to do. And so even though we champion these Black women, even though they are powerful, they are still being subjected to physical scrutiny, and more so than the rest of us because of the fact that they are public figures.
0: All right.
3: Just to give them a little bit of compassion, I think.
0: Well, this is like an overshare, but like I grew up, like I've been fat most of my life. Like I've been in a girdle since I was like 12. But I think for me, my barometer for just like gauging my body acceptance has always been through, I guess, like Oprah.
3: Oh, wow. That's an interesting
0: well,
3: reference.
0: No. It's so, I think when I was a child, I saw her on TV and I was like, oh, this is an adult who looks like me. But then, I think very quickly, I realized that like she wasn't my body positivity hero. In fact, she was like actively trying to evade her fatness my whole life. And it took me a long time to like figure that out, like, I guess like a teenager.
3: And you know, so you have to really hold Oprah in a particular way, because on the one hand, she has had to suffer through so much fat shaming through most of her life. So it's not as if she hasn't suffered. But the way in which she's been able to, I want to say, overcome and really actually profit from fat phobia is to say, I know it's wrong and I'm going to do better. There's been this language of repentance that has existed in conversations with Oprah about her body from the beginning.
0: Yeah, I mean, when she pulled the amount of fat that she had lost.
3: The wagon of fat.
0: The wagon of fat. And even, like, back then, I was like, oh, that can't be good.
3: No. Yeah. And so what is the point of that, if not to say this was an horrendous misjudgment on my part, and now I have figured out how to be a better person. Now I'm redeemed. Especially during the time period in which Oprah was at her height with her television show. To have respect as a woman in public, you needed to either be thin or trying to prove to people that you're on your way to becoming thin. Like fatness was just transitory. So for someone like her, it's not just a matter of saying, hey, I know how to be a good person. It's also like, wait, weight loss products make a lot of money. So what if I were to show that I am on my journey to weight loss and be able to monetize that? And she has done.
0: Okay. I want to pivot to, you've written explicitly about how like BMI or body mass index became this barometer for obesity, which is already problematic if you want to go down that rabbit hole. But like, where does that come from?
3: You know, the funny thing is that BMI, body mass index, was actually invented by an astronomer. And you're like, wait, what? Did you say an astronomer?
0: Astronomer?
3: Yeah, astronomer. Like that's right. Yeah. There was this guy, Adolphe Quetelet, a Belgian astronomer, who became a statistician. And what he decided he would do is that he would take a survey of the distribution of height and weight across a population, right? And that is exactly what BMI, it is a ratio of weight to height. Now, if you're paying attention, you might think to yourself, now you've said astronomer, you've said statistician, at no point did you say physician. No, I did not. Because this man was not in any way concerned with health outcomes. And that's not just my reading. His own biographer wrote that. And so this tool was taken up by a eugenicist in the early 20th century in the United States named Charles Davenport, who happened to be familiar with this astronomer's work. And he was like, you know what? I believe there is a racial obesity. So, and we need to be able to use this tool, this Quetelet index, to identify who's obese. Now, this tool was renamed from Quetelet index and index of build, which is what Charles Davenport called it in the 1920s, to body mass index by Ansel Keys in the 1970s. And Ansel Keys was a known fat phobe. And so that's how an astronomer ended up inventing a tool that is policing all of our bodies globally.
0: But now you're saying, like, with GLP-1s, that definition of obesity has broadened.
3: Well, yes. So a couple of years ago, the American Medical Association had been working with other organizations to be able to identify, okay, well, we know that BMI is flawed. So instead, what we're going to do is we're going to add additional measurements onto BMI so that now, instead of just having this flawed core, we have this flawed core surrounded by other medical instruments that make it seem more valid. Now, when they did this, right, when they added a bunch of stuff to the definition of obesity, what they ended up doing, surprise, surprise, was creating a broader pool of individuals who could qualify as obese.
0: But how does relying on these kind of standards shape the care given to, like, marginalized patients?
3: This is one of the most important parts because, as I mentioned earlier, Black people routinely report weight stigma at the doctor's office. And so what does this mean? This means that when weight is at the forefront of any analysis of health outcomes, that fat people are going to delay care. Sometimes fat people are going to simply stop going to the doctor. Fat people are going to go to the doctor and they're going to be told you need to lose weight because doctors are so invested in this fat-centric view of health. And there have been multiple instances in which a fat person will go to the doctor will tell them to lose weight, and the doctor will miss the fact that this person has cancer. So what it does is actually lead to worse health outcomes for people, and especially for people who are labeled overweight or obese.
0: Coming up,
3: if you see someone there in a lab coat, take this medication, you will lose weight, you will be healthy. They will almost always also say, and you will look and feel good, right? The appearance has always been right there in the mix. It's not a side effect.
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0: This is Code Switch, the show about race and identity from NPR. I'm B.A. Parker. I'm talking to author and sociologist Sabrina Strings about the current climate around GLP-1s and the new language being used around fat phobia. I want to pivot a little bit because I call it like the Viagrafication of GLP-1s. How like Viagra was initially for people with heart conditions and ultimately became like, hey, it also helps people with erectile dysfunction. And now we have GLP-1s, which are for people, originally for people like with diabetes and like have genuine like needs for this medication, but they're like, weight loss, let's pivot to that. And because like these drugs were diabetes drugs first, and Black Americans are disproportionately impacted by diabetes, I would love you to like talk to me about how people are critiqued for using these drugs for health means versus cosmetic means.
3: Yeah. So this is one of the things that becomes, I think, very delicate. Because we, of course, want people to have legitimate access to medications that they need, right? If you have diabetes, we want you to have access. But one of the problems is that because there's this whole discourse about there being an obesity crisis amongst Black people, nearly 50% of Black people are obese, then what we find is that Black people are stigmatized both for their size, right? And if they choose to use the GLP-1 medications for any reason. So this is one of the reasons why I say it's so important for us to keep in mind body autonomy. People have the right to use these medications. It's not going to help the cause of fat liberation to say no one can lose weight. And I don't think very many activists would say that. But then the other thing we have to keep in mind is that just because you have access to these medications does not mean that these medications are a cure-all for the things that are ailing Black America.
0: But it also makes me think of, like, there's a whole section in Fear in the Black Body that's about, like, that thinness was viewed as American exceptionalism, particularly the like, part of the early 20th century. But with things like this happening, do you think that it's still the case?
3: Yeah, you know, I'm working on a piece right now about that. Because the widespread use of GLP-1s has really been going on for about 3 years, not very long at all. And already, according to recent data, we are seeing that the weight of America is decreasing. America is actually getting thinner. And so that in and of itself, I'm sure for many people will be considered a triumph, even though chronic illness remains extraordinarily high. I mean, let's just do a thought experiment. Does anyone listening to this believe that if we could make every single American thin, that we would eradicate diabetes, heart disease, heart failure?
0: I doubt it.
3: No, of course not. Right? We still find all of these chronic illnesses in people who are so-called normal weight. So making everyone thin will not make us all healthy.
0: But thinness has always been the goal. It's never like they don't care about your insides. It's like aesthetically, we have to make sure that you look thin. I had a relative who had cancer, survived it. Okay now, but lost so much weight and got so many compliments. Yeah. They were like, you look so good. You're so thin. Well, yeah, they're on chemo.
3: Oh my gosh.
0: Like, but that is how our society works. We don't care if you got diabetes. We don't care if you've got cardiovascular disease. As long as you're thin,
3: yeah,
0: then you've succeeded somehow.
3: Absolutely. And that is the insidious thing, because the conversation is usually about health, because it's often someone in a lab coat telling you it's important to lose weight. But just because that's the rhetoric doesn't mean it's the reality. They're trying to convince you that weight loss is healthy. And there are so many websites, you can Google this, where even as you see someone there in a lab coat, take this medication, you will lose weight, you will be healthy. They will almost always also say, and you will look and feel good. Right? The appearance has always been right there in the mix. It's not a side effect.
0: But it also seems like, not even like health can go away for a second. It seems like there's this like moral underpinnings around fatness and GLP-1s that feel like in contradiction with themselves. In thin Western society, fatness is considered a moral failing. Right? But then When someone takes Ozempic or Ro or Wegovy or whatever, that's also considered somehow a moral failing because it's like the easy way out. So then what's the point?
3: Well, I guess there's a hierarchy, if you will, right? Hmm. The idea, according to many people in Western society, is that you're just supposed to be, you know, white and thin on your own. Like, if you can't manage that, you know, not everybody's going to be white, but you can at least try to fit in within this narrow BMI frame. And you should try to do it from your own industry. And part of the reason why that hierarchy exists, like you should be either naturally thin or you should work hard to be thin, but at the very least take the medication and don't stay fat. The reason why that exists is that originally the discourse surrounding quote unquote obesity was that it was a character failing. It's only very recently, you know, and this has actually been increasing with the prominence of the GLP-1s. It's only recently that the discourse within the medical field has shifted the blame from the individual and their personal failing for not trying hard enough to something that could be genetic or environmental and therefore something out of their control, right? And so, yes, absolutely. We don't have control over our size, right? But they have used that framing to say, we can have compassion for you. Just take this medication. But you're right. People still rely on this earlier trope that it was up to you to lose the weight. Start exercising more.
0: Oh, gosh. So with this, like, GLP-1 fervor, when does fatness become a class marker? Like, what if someone can't afford to take the drug?
3: Yeah. And the question of money is ever present when we're talking about the GLP-1s. If you have a prescription, you can get your GLP-1 for something like $25 a month. But if you don't, that amount rises something like $960 a month. It's absurd, right? And then we have to think about, okay, well, if you are a low-income person, if you're a person who's living in poverty, how are you going to be able to get a prescription in the first place? Right? You may not have ready access to healthcare. That means you won't get a prescription. That means you will not be able to get the $25 medication. And so absolutely, class is central to this issue because one thing that we are seeing as America, as I mentioned, weights in America have been declining ever so slightly in the past few years. We can see that there is nevertheless a stratification happening where it's declining more rapidly in some populations than others. And so let me just say clearly, I'm still doing the research on this, but we do know that, yes, the weights are declining faster amongst people who have a high income and who are women.
0: Really?
3: Yeah.
0: What does that mean?
3: Well, it means that both women are more likely to present themselves to doctors and perhaps request the medication, that doctors are also more likely to prescribe the medication for women, that women are more likely to adhere to the routine of the jabs or the pills or whatever they get. So that's one of the reasons why we're seeing that women's bodies are actually shrinking faster now.
0: Oh, that's because the act of going to the doctor is more of a female trait.
3: Yeah. Women of a certain class status. Yeah.
0: Understood. Okay. We try not to talk about people's bodies. That is like the correct thing to do. But currently online, there is this schism on the way we talk about bodies. So there's, I don't know if this is online, like plus size advocate. I don't know if you know, I follow her name is Samira.
3: I've heard of her, yeah.
0: She's lovely. Her platform is all about pointing out like the major and minor injustices that come with being fat in this world. And I feel like she's become this sort of sin eater. If you want to look into her comment section, it is, oh my God, they call her everything but a child of God. Gosh. But then there's also this ongoing commentary, whether it's concern or criticism about Ariana Grande. And in between those two discussions, I'm getting an ad for Ro featuring like the sister from This Is Us. And like, how can we navigate these things thoughtfully?
3: Yeah. I think so much of what happens on social media is not intended for us to navigate it thoughtfully. It's intended for us to react on instinct. So if you want to be intelligently navigating this, it's up to you to curate your own feed that incorporates people who have done the research, who have been thoughtful about this, and to be a part of a community, right? So you have Samira, you have Nalgona Positivity Online, you have the NAAFA. There are a variety of different organizations and individuals you can find for this message, but it's up to you to do the work.
0: But why is it so hard to talk about bodies without shaming?
3: Yeah. Protestantism. That's, you know.
0: Really?
3: Yeah. I mean, that's the quick and dirty of it.
0: This is the Protestants' fault.
3: I wish that I could soften the blow, but I cannot. Because in reality, when the shift from Catholicism in some of the countries like Germany was taking place, from Catholicism to Protestantism was happening in the 16th century, one of the things that people like Martin Luther himself did was, they were working in like a little workshop, distributing information about like the corruption of the Catholic Church. And one of the things that they did was create this archetypal fat monk. The fat monk was the image of corruption. Because here you're supposed to be accepting alms, right? But instead you're taking these indulgences.
0: They're hoarding.
3: Yeah. And you're not distributing that. You're keeping that for yourself. And evidence of that is in the fact that you are a fat monk.
0: I'm looking at the Gutenberg Bible differently.
3: Oh my God, right? Yeah. I mean, it's the printing press allowed for many different things. Not all of them beneficial.
0: OG fat phobia from the Gutenberg Bible to GOP.
3: There it is.
0: Oh my gosh. All my fat black queens are losing weight, and I'm just trying to grieve in my own way.
3: Well, yeah, I mean, it's just, on the one hand, I think it might be helpful to view that as we live in a fat phobic society. And until we address those issues, the structures that give thinner people better opportunities, there is not a single aspect of human life that fat phobia does not touch. Like, what thing, from working to partnerships, to where you live, to where you eat, right, to your place on a plane, there's not a single aspect of our lives that is not impacted by fat phobia. It's so many different nodes where fat phobia shows up. So fat phobic justice is justice for everyone.
0: We're just all trying to escape it.
3: Yeah.
0: In some kind of way. I don't know if we can.
3: We can't escape structural problems through individual solutions. We have to make it our business to start lobbying Congress to make sure that size discrimination is included in civil rights legislation.
0: I mean, like, fat phobia is the last like bastion of discrimination you can do well and not get like too, you won't get too much hate for it. There's like, oh, you need a larger seatbelt on the plane? Shame on you.
3: Yeah.
0: Like, you know.
3: I mean, don't get me wrong. Misogyny is alive. It's thriving. I see F boys everywhere I go, you know, and most of them are far too old for this business. I'm pointing out, you know, yeah, fat phobia, people love to camp there, but guess what they get to be when they're being fat phobic? They get to be misogynistic and racist. So, you know, it's, it's a threefer.
0: A threefer. And that's our show. Coming up, tips from Life Kit.
9: So much of our discussion of the body is about this external form that we see. And many of us are disconnected and increasingly disconnected from the internal experience.
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0: And I'm B.A. Parker. 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
15: 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I'm Marielle Segarra.
3: Every little bit of energy you're putting into sucking in your nose or your stomach or your I'm distracted by my shiny face, pulls away energy from you. Like, and what people want is you.
15: That was Diana Hill. She's a clinical psychologist, and this is a topic she's been thinking about a lot. How has this come up in your practice with your clients?
3: Body dissatisfaction has been around for a long time, and it's actually not the body dissatisfaction that I target in my practice as much as when you are dissatisfied with your body, when you have a negative thought about your arms looking older, or you have a negative thought about the bags under your eyes, how much energy and time are you putting into that negative thought, whether it's obsessing about it in the mirror or going on Instagram trying to find some ways to fix it versus being able to engage in your life and the things that you care about? And in the field of psychology, there's a term called body image flexibility.
15: Body image flexibility doesn't require you to love how your body looks or even to get to a neutral place where you don't really care. It's more about what you do when you have negative thoughts about your looks.
3: It's getting less out of this space of either I love my body or I don't love my body, but more in a space of I'm inhabiting this body as it is now, knowing that it's going to change and it continues to change just over the course of a day and certainly over the course of a lifetime. It will move from health to not being as healthy, a move from ability to disability in different areas. It'll move from closer to beauty standards to further to beauty standards and back. It's just that's what our body is doing.
15: On this episode of Life Kit, we bring you mental exercises rooted in body image flexibility. These can help you stay present in your life and deal with the very real pressure we face to obsess about and alter our appearances. Let's talk about strategies, particularly ones that focus on body flexibility. Often people have a particular gripe about their body or multiple gripes. It's, I don't like my stomach or my nose or these wrinkles on my face, and I don't want to look in the mirror because I feel like it's not perfect. What strategies would you give to a patient who's experiencing this?
3: Well, the first strategy that's part of body image flexibility is flexible attention. One way is, can you turn your attention to inside your body, how it's feeling, what we call interoceptive awareness. And interoceptive awareness is associated with all sorts of beneficial things, like better ability to pay attention to your hunger and fullness and stop when you're full and start when you're hungry, but also better empathy and interpersonal awareness. So paying attention to what's happening inside when you notice that you're fixated on one part on the outside.
15: Takeaway one, practice flexible attention. When you look in the mirror and all you can see is your nose or your belly or your acne or your wrinkles, turn your attention to what's happening inside your body instead. Are you hungry or full? Does your stomach feel tense or relaxed? Are you feeling nervous, excited, happy, calm? Think about all the things your internal organs are doing right now. Your heart beating steadily. Diana says when you're doing this exercise, you can also turn your attention to what's outside of your body.
3: What's around you? What's going on? What's in your life? How are you going to use this body and how are you using it in this moment? So right now I'm sitting on the floor. I have a window outside of me. There's a tree. My eyes are seeing a tree.
9: My eyes may not always be able to see a tree the way I can see a tree now, right? So I can appreciate that tree and I'm listening to sounds. My ears are receiving sounds. My body is breathing in air. I'm in a conversation with you. These are ways in which my body is connecting me to this world. And the more and more you practice paying attention to your thinning hair or whatever it is you're paying attention to, the stronger that neuronal connection will get. And where do you really want your stronger neuronal connections to get? Do you want to have better awareness of the inside of your body, what it's telling you, and also how it's functioning and connecting you to what matters to you in this world? When I work with clients that are highly fixated on the body as a form, one of the things that happens is they actually are more disconnected from people. Because if you're in a conversation with someone and you are so focused on your nose or so focused on the wrinkles of your neck, maybe you're being intimate with someone and you're so focused on whether or not your belly is sticking out, then you are not engaging in the connection with another human being, which we know is so important for our well-being and our mental health and our feeling of satisfaction and even our physical health.
16: Mm-hmm. If you want to do this kind of work, what are some questions you can ask or ways you can approach it? Like, let's just say you are always sucking in your stomach and you're so like uncomfortable with your stomach.
9: Well, I think the first thing is that you've already had the developed the awareness that you're always sucking in your stomach, and start to notice, are there times when you're doing that more and times when you're doing that less? I don't know if you're always stuck in your stomach. There may be times where you let it go a little bit because maybe you feel a bit safer. Maybe you're alone. Maybe you're on a hike. Maybe you're in bed. So what are the contexts? Are there thoughts that you believe to be true that you're holding on to about sucking? If I suck in my stomach, then like finish that sentence. Mm-hmm. If I don't suck in my stomach, then finish that sentence. What is the biggest feared experience for you? Is there something about messaging around your stomach that you received or you saw or continue to see from culture and society? Is that messaging you want to believe and let guide your life? And then like, how is it impacting you in your day? Are you less comfortable in your clothes? Are you distracted? Are you hiding behind a desk? Are you not standing up and speaking in front of a group? There's a whole slew of things that's happening at the biological level, at the psychological level, at the social level, when we are just automatically shutting off a part of our body.
16: Takeaway two, become aware of how your attention to your body image is stealing your energy. Notice when you hide parts of your body or you feel especially self-conscious about them. Ask yourself what you think will happen if you don't hide that part. And think about what you could do if you weren't held back by your body image. What else might you spend that time on? And what could you do more easily? Give a big presentation at work? Go swimming? Laugh and smile freely? I just want to say it can be really hard to focus on anything else when we are bombarded with these images of people who just lost a ton of weight on a GLP or who have no forehead wrinkles because they do Botox. And then if you're looking at this kind of content on social media, then you just get served more of it.
9: Yeah. We're being served up things that are very captivating. And not only are they captivating, they're hitting us right in our sore spot. And they have the ability to figure out what your sore spot is because they're tracking how long you're paying attention to it. You know, get out of your phone into your life is probably the best thing that you can do. But if you want to feel better about your body, be in your body. There's so much to explore about the body. Everything from if you have the ability to hear, you can explore sounds. Bird watching is a big thing right now, right? So exploring bird sound, that's a way to relate to your body differently. Exploring foods and the taste of foods, exploring touch and the many different ways in which our body loves to be touched. The five senses, those are all great things that when we're in our phones, we're not doing. Another practice that I like to do with clients is a little bit of an energy audit. This is an exercise where you start to look at how your energy is actually getting drained when it comes to your body. So how much energy are you putting into comparing your body during the day? When do you feel energy drain in terms of your time? How much time you're
17: maybe looking for products or on Instagram, looking for likes. Mm-hmm. And then what actually fuels your energy in relationship to your body? Maybe it's being outside. Maybe it's doing movement that you enjoy. But having that energy audit for yourself where you actually get honest about how much time and effort is going into your body and where it's taking energy from in your life.
18: Yeah. I've been trying to get to this place and I feel like it's working with my phone and with Instagram specifically. Like when I have the impulse to look at it, I just go like, there's nothing for me there.
17: Yeah. I mean, I think the ways to look at it is like, this is a false refuge. Mm. This is a place where I'm trying to seek out refuge. It's easy. It's quick, but it's away from my values. And what actually are my true refuges? What is it that when I engage in it, it has a deeper, more satisfying, longer term experience? In psychology, we're looking at sort of two things that drive behavior, and both of them have a good amount of research into them. The first one is being driven by avoidance, and we call it experiential avoidance. So I'm feeling uncomfortable, I'm feeling stressed, I just grab my

0: outside of your body instead. 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I'm Mariel Segarra. 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

0: Welcome to Fronteras, a program that explores issues at the border and beyond through the lens of arts, culture, and history. I'm Norma Martinez with Texas Public Radio in San Antonio. Most people remember reading that one book that changed or affirmed how they viewed themselves, the book that changed your life, the book that revealed hidden truths, the book that made you stand up for others. These revelations often come in higher education, perhaps in an ethnic studies class or in another literature course. Prisca Dorcas Mojica Rodriguez writes to reach those who might not have access to academia. Mojica Rodriguez is the author of For Brown Girls with Sharp Edges and Tender Hearts and of Tias and Primas on Knowing and Loving the Women Who Raised Us. Mojica Rodriguez writes about the cultural challenges faced by brown girls like imposter syndrome, sexism, and the pressure to be the good girl. She says she wants to write the words she wanted to read when she was younger, the words that will guide brown girls to acceptance, sisterhood, and even rebellion.
1: I was an avid reader. Like, I read a lot as a kid. So you'd think I would have stumbled onto something with some commentary, some social commentary or something, but I didn't. While I was getting my undergraduate that I started to read about systemic oppression, like social ills, like racism, sexism, colorism. It was in my master's program, and it was so excruciating to be first gen. It is like, if you're a first gen college student, you know, like, it's hard, and there's a lot of closed doors that you see, and you have to sneak in almost, and you have to push your way in. So by the time I was getting my master's and I started getting this material, I felt like it was transformative. Like, it changed the way I viewed everything, like questions and weird feelings that I'd always had about things. It gave me names to things. And I just remember being angry the whole time because I was like, why didn't anybody talk to me about this sooner? Why wasn't this something that anybody brought up? So yeah, I just got increasingly frustrated that this wasn't anything that I had access to until I was in my mid-20s. And I'd already made big decisions about my life that felt like if I had gotten better information, I would have chosen differently. Like, I was married. I got married really young. So like, I just wanted that stuff sooner. And I know why it's not made sooner. I mean, academic books require an academic degree to read them. They're really hard. Even me that I have a master's, I have to read some of the books out loud because it's so hard to understand what they're saying sometimes. And academics they're researchers, but a lot of them, the assumption is that they're supposed to write, but a lot of them aren't writers. And so like, they're also just not writing the things in a way that's engaging, even though it's good stuff. I don't know if you've ever heard of Clarissa Pinkola Estes, Women Who Run With Wolves. It's an academic book that took me 10 years to read. Because it was never assigned, and I was frustrated that it was so hard to read. Or like, Simone de Beauvoir wrote The Second Sex, which is like a feminist philosopher, like, foundational book you need to read. It's 800 pages and the print is really small, but it, like, as you read it, you just feel like your brain is getting bigger. Like, you just like, oh, you have so many aha moments in a book like that that you just don't read at any other point, unless you have a very specific degree at a master's or PhD level. And yeah, I was like, I want to write a book that makes people have those aha moments, but they don't have to have a college degree potentially to read it. Like, they could just pick it up with their tías and just talk about it during dinner and be like, did you read that? What did you think about that? That just makes people think differently about what they have been told.
0: Well, that kind of pulls me into another similar angle to what you're talking about. I mean, your aha moment also comes when other Latinos or Latinas are in college and they see that there's a, you know, for example, a Mexican American studies course, and they take it, oh, I need an elective, let's get some hours. And that becomes their aha moment where they start really learning about their past and about their heritage, stuff that they may have heard hints about from their abuelas, from their tios, from their tias. And now it seems, here in Texas particularly, you're seeing those aha moments start to be diluted because there is a crackdown on being taught sort of this alternate but true history. Can you comment about that? I mean, because these aha moments, I don't think are going to be coming as frequently as they should anymore to communities of color that really need to hear them.
1: Yeah, I agree. And I think it's a disservice to, because it is, the college students are at least getting a little bit of taste of that. And it does take that from us. And it's kind of why I feel passionate about, it shouldn't require us to go to college. Statistically, we know Latinas are underrepresented as college students, as master's students, and the statistic gets smaller and smaller with PhD students. To be Latina and have those degrees, we're already at a deficit. So like the few of us that get to college, right, and then take that one Chicano studies class and have that aha moment is already like one in a million. It's already really diluted as is. And yeah, they just took the opportunity from us to have those aha moments with somebody who's skilled enough to walk us through the aha moments too, right? Cause like that is a lot of information to take in and you have a lot of questions when you take that in. And it is beneficial to have a professor who is an expert in that field walk you through like, yeah, this did happen. And then this other book that you should read that is not required on your, but you should read it. Well, that's when I was like, well, I want to read it. I mean, it made school exciting. It made it so that I have the career that I have today. And I didn't think that was even an option going to school. It was like tangible jobs. Like you become a teacher, a nurse or a doctor or like a lawyer, but like that's kind of it. But my degree has led to me writing and being an author. And I love college students. I love first gen students. I write about them all the time. But I am interested in the people who don't have access to that college student having the aha moment, who's coming home and sharing that. A lot of the people in our countries get degrees and then come here and those degrees don't translate. My dad was a teacher. And so he doesn't do that here in the US, and my mom didn't graduate college. So I was always trying to think of like, how do I make my parents understand what I just learned without it feeling disrespectful? Because that's also a thing. It's like, why are you talking to me like I don't know anything? Because now you have a college degree. So yeah, it is such a disservice. All the DEI stuff is such a disservice to our communities. But I do hope to be bridging some of that gap in my work. It feels like a very daunting and scary and sad reality, though.
0: Prisca Dorcas Mojica Rodriguez is the author of For Brown Girls with Sharp Edges and Tender Hearts and of Tias and Primas on Knowing and Loving the Women Who Raised Us. When we come back, Mojica Rodriguez unearthed a lot of feelings that had been buried in guilt while she was writing her books.
1: I'm the oldest daughter in an immigrant household, and I feel this sense of responsibility for my family. And so I didn't allow myself to be angry at my parents.
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0: Welcome Welcome back to Fronteras. I'm Norma Martinez with Texas Public Radio in San Antonio. Many conservative communities of color have rules that girls must follow. Those confines prioritize men, are oppressive to women, and have roots in colonialism. Author Prisca Dorcas Mojica Rodriguez grew up in such a culture in Nicaragua. The women in her family lived within the cultural confines and found ways to survive by creating their own judgmental hierarchies. Mojica Rodriguez wrote about these women in the 2024 book Tias and Primas, on knowing and loving the women who raised us. She writes about the archetypes that are pressed on women of color, about the ways she's learned to love and accept the women who pass judgment, and how she embraces those who are judged. The prima perfecta, the cousin who has to bend over backwards to be the perfect kid, your tía la loca, your outcast crazy aunt, the street smart prima who knows how to make things happen, the childless tía who's shamed for either not wanting or not being able to have children. Mojica Rodriguez says she fits every archetype described in her book, and she says the stereotypes and categories she writes about aren't just limited to Latinos.
1: So I guess I'll answer this in two parts. I've met a lot of Southern Black women who identify with the book. I've met Southeast Asian women who identify with the book. So I'm starting to get to the point where I think it might be a global South story. And I think it has a lot to do with colonialism, our relationship to colonialism, our relationship to Christianity. There's a lot of stuff in there around purity, around the purpose of womanhood and what, you know, our bodies are supposed to do and women's purpose. And all of that, I think, is like learned stuff. It's hard to not see the ways that that was taught to us, that was given to us. So yeah, I think it has to do with colonialism. I think it has to do with the Christianization and everything that came with colonialism.
0: You know, your upbringing was a little bit stricter than most, I would say. You had a very religious upbringing. And then reading about what you write about and then learning that you hold a master's in divinity, I'm wondering how you're able to balance that out. How did you try to study it further to sort of understand yourself better? Or I'm curious as to really how that informs how you work, how you write.
1: Yeah. My dad's a pastor at like a charismatic Latino church, Spanish speaking church. And as a girl in that type of more fundamentalist is what they call it, when it's really like straight to the text, what the text says is truth. There's no like interpretation of the truth. In that denomination, women don't get a voice. Yeah, I come from a really conservative tradition and I wasn't allowed to question, but I had a lot of questions because in my church tradition, you're supposed to read the Bible every day. Like that was expected of us. But I read my Bible to completion at least 10 times. And when you read the Bible, you start asking questions because things start to seem a little weird. Like, why did that happen? Why were those women allowed to be sexually assaulted? And it was in the Bible. Where was God? You start having questions and you start asking them to your parents. And my parents were very big on like, you're not allowed to question that. And if it sounds confusing, it's because you're lacking in faith. And yeah, when I decided to pursue Bible, it was like, I want to know why. And somebody's going to tell me. I'm going to get answers. You're not giving me answers, but somebody's going to tell me. So I ended up enrolling at Vanderbilt University to get my Master's of Divinity. And little did I know that it would have so much more than just straight Bible. And the way that they treat is a lot more scientific. Like, so it was really interesting to be like, oh, this isn't law. There's different theologies. There's feminist theologies. There's liberation theologies. There's Black theologies. There's Latino theologies. There's Mujerista theologies, which is a specific time of feminist Latina theologies. It felt like the excitement of when I was a kid reading all these books. I was like, oh, I'm learning. I'm loving every second of it. But yeah, it came from a deep curiosity, from being told a lot of no's, and there wasn't enough for me.
0: And I don't know if you want to talk more about being no contact with your family, but you do have hints about it in this book, that, you know, certain life choices by you have led to that separation. And it's because of those beliefs that are ingrained in our family members, and that you write about in Días en Primas, that that has a lot to do with sort of that separation. Do you feel comfortable talking about that at all?
1: Yeah, it sort of happened as I was writing this book. As I was writing it, I was unearthing a lot of feelings that I had not allowed myself to touch out of probably guilt. I think I'm the oldest daughter in the immigrant household, and I feel this sense of responsibility for my family. And so I didn't allow myself to be angry at my parents. I had just kind of been like, they did what the best they could. You know what everybody tells themselves. They did the best they could, and like, I'm fine, right? Like, I ended up okay. And I had done that for so long. And then I'm writing this book, and I'm unearthing things that, as I'm writing it, that I'm angry about. And I found places where I'm really sad. I found wounds related to my mom that I hadn't dared to touch before. And yeah, it led to us not talking since 2023. Yeah, when I was done writing the book. And I think she felt it kind of happening. I wasn't saying anything to her. I was honestly just trying to process with my therapist because my mom's not really good at being critiqued. I mean, what parent is? And the norm in my relationship with my mom is usually, and you read it in the chapter of the dignified tía, she has big feelings, and I bring her down, and I soothe her, and I make her better, and I bridge myself to her a lot. Being able to name that was really important, and then be able to see it live when she created a rift and me not do an old pattern resulted in almost 3 years of us not talking. And I was shocked how she didn't bend, and she didn't call me, and she didn't, you know, and I could have done it too, but yeah, like, she was the one who got mad at me and exploded, and I just didn't fix it as I was expected to.
0: Well, Días en Primas will be coming out in paperback September 9th, I believe. And what is going to be different about this book? I mean, number one, just the fact that it's in paperback already makes it more accessible to the people who you want to read this book. But I know that usually when there's, you know, another edition coming out, there's going to be maybe a little tweak. Is there something different that people who may have picked up the hardback back in 2024 that they're going to maybe want to pick up this paperback? Because there's going to be something different, something new.
1: Yeah. As I was having the conversation around the child-free tía, I loved hearing about other child-free women, and I wrote childless in that chapter. That's how I worded her. And I had a lot of child-free women reach out and say, I prefer child-free because less means I'm missing something. And so it reinforces that idea, versus child-free gives me agency. And I love that switch. And so I switched it throughout the whole book. I was like, yeah, wonderful. I mean, I wrote a lot of the chapter titles around the words that are used against us. So childless is how it would have been used. La que no tiene hijos, you know, like, there is a missingness to her, the way that you're talked about in Latina communities if you don't have a kid and you're a woman who should have had one by now. So I know why I wrote it originally, but I do like how child-free sounds and feels in my body as somebody who's child-free. So yeah, that was a big shift that I had to make and had to fight for in the new manuscript. I think there's a few other ones, but that one was the biggest one, was changing how I refer to this one, Tía.
0: Well, I'm myself, I'm a child-free tia.
1: I love it.
0: I would love to know, you know, this book came, you know, shortly on the heels of your previous book for Brown Girls. And I'm wondering if you've got anything cooking for, you know, down the road.
1: Yeah, my young adult novel is out on submission. So hopefully I'll be signing a book deal before the year ends, but I'm switching to fiction. I've always had this like mission to have people have conversations and get people to think. And most avid readers read fiction. So if I want a different kind of reader who's not going to pick up a nonfiction book, I had to make that switch. So I'm writing. It's kind of a combination of Are You There, God? It's Me, Margaret by Judy Blume and Anna Green Gables meets an immigrant Latina. It's supposed to be a 5-book series, but she's the eldest daughter. She's living in this America. So what does it look like to be the eldest daughter dealing with these mass deportations that are happening? You don't get a full childhood when you're an eldest daughter in an immigrant household. It gets truncated by these heavy responsibilities. And as a translator, you're also like hearing and saying things above even your expected vocabulary of like most kids your age. So yeah, it's interesting to write about this girl who's really smart, but it's when you start seeing the beginnings of, that's where the anxiety starts. Oh, that's when you start to feel the weight of responsibility. Oh, this is why you don't trust people when you're in your 30s or whatever. But yeah, I'm having fun writing her, and seeing her in the world will be great.
0: Well, thank you, Prisca Dorcas Mujica Rodriguez. It's been a huge pleasure to talk to you today. Thank you.
1: Thank you for having me.
0: Prisca Dorcas Mujica Rodriguez is the author of For Brown Girls with Sharp Edges and Tender Hearts and of Tias and Primas on Knowing and Loving the Women Who Raised Us. Tias and Primas is out in paperback September 9th. Fronteras editors are Dan Katz and Yvette Benavides. The program is produced by Maria Navarro and Norma Martinez. Chiranga Cakewalk composed our theme music. Hear past episodes at tpr.org and on the Fronteras podcast. I'm Norma Martinez with Texas Public Radio in San Antonio. 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
10: 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Polarized electorate, slurs bandied about, then one candidate takes a highly controversial stand while running for president of her high school. On the next Snap Judgment, vote for El Hadi. Snap Judgment, storytelling with a beat. Do not miss it.
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0: This is Primetime on KTEP, a program that focuses on economic development, mobility, security, and quality of life issues in El Paso and surrounding areas.
1: Good afternoon, and welcome to another episode of El Paso Primetime. I'm Richard Dayoub, your host with Thunderbird Management Consulting, and we have with us today, I'm pretty sure this is the first time we've had anyone in this particular world on our show. So I'm very excited to introduce to you Chris Puga. Chris is the director of food and beverage for Destination El Paso and a chef.
2: Correct.
1: Thank you for being on the show, Chris.
2: Thank you for having me. I appreciate
1: it. It's great to have you here. We have a lot to talk about as it relates to the culinary arts in our community. And before we get in depth there, so we can give credibility to this conversation.
2: Great.
1: Would you share with our audience a little bit about your background and how you happen to find yourself now as a chef?
2: Absolutely. So I always wanted to be a chef ever since I was a young boy. For those who know who Emeril Lagasse is.
1: Everyone knows who Emeril Lagasse is.
2: Of course.
1: Even people like me who never watched those kinds of shows.
2: So I got inspired by Emeril Lagasse as I was a young boy. His famous phrase is the BAM, B-A-M. He screams BAM when he puts in any garnishes and things like that. That's
1: really?
2: What he's known for, yes. So he'll throw like a BAM, BAM.
1: Like when I try to dunk the ball.
2: There you go, exactly. Yeah, okay. Like that. And as I was a young boy, there's videos of me standing on top of a stool at the oven or the stovetop, and I was there throwing in things into the pot, screaming BAM, BAM, BAM, because that's all I would watch when I was little, was Emeril Lagasse.
1: Really?
2: Yes.
1: God, that's incredible.
2: It was a lot. I guess I just thought I knew.
1: Emeril, if you're listening, would you please call Chris?
2: You know, I haven't seen what he's up to in a while. So I always had an interest in culinary arts, and I did the vocational school in high school at Riverside High School. And after that, I went to culinary school in Colorado, Boulder. Escoffier is a French school. And after that, I immediately got hired as an executive pastry chef for the Omni Hotel in Dallas, Texas. I still ranked the youngest executive chef in Texas, pastry chef. I was at the Omni for 2 years. I got an executive chef at 21 years old. And I was very happy and proud of that. I came back to El Paso because my sister got pregnant and wanted to come back home with her family. So I thought, I'm not going to miss out on my only niece that I have. And then I jumped into education. I was a culinary arts instructor for Bowie High School. I did not initially create the food truck, but the food truck was my organization and my club. So we had that Oh So Good food truck, which is well known here in El Paso.
1: Yes, it is.
2: And the garden and such. We were able to win great awards as like the 2018 entrepreneurs, young entrepreneurs of the year. We were on covers of magazines. PBS did a documentary about us. It was a really fun time while I was at Bowie. And I loved it so much that I got into more of the entertainment world, and I was working at the Starlight Center, and I got to help launch the Starlight Center when it originally opened. And I evolved with experience and recognition, and that's how it got me through the doors at Destination El Paso.
1: Whew. I'm blown away.
2: I appreciate that.
1: When I asked you to do that before we went on the air, I had no idea. So I would love to see that documentary that you talked
2: Absolutely.
1: About.
2: Absolutely. I can definitely
1: share it
2: with you.
1: Seriously, send me a link to that. That would be incredible.
2: I will.
1: This is pretty darn impressive.
2: I appreciate it.
1: I want to tell our audience a little background here before we get
2: Absolutely.
1: Too in-depth as to how we got you to be on the show, besides being ordered by your boss to come on the show because I put you on the spot in her presence. I go, as you know, to frequent events at Destination El Paso mm-hmm. Convention Center, lunches and dinners. And I have been raving for the last year or so. When you think of banquet food, there's an image that comes up. It's not a good image.
2: Airline chicken.
1: There you go. But every time I go there, I leave complimenting you guys because the food is so incredible. And you're serving 300, 400, 600 people. And it's incredible. Not only is the food really good, and it is, but the service is impeccable. And other banquet halls, unnamed in this conversation, could go to school to learn from you all on how to do it properly. And so I kept nudging. I want to get you on this show because you guys do such an incredible job. So that is background. Let's talk about the little items that you sent me that you want to discuss. Why does El Paso deserve the recognition as a culinary destination?
2: El Paso deserves this recognition because we're definitely very special. We're also very different. We're very fortunate that we have the borderland, to our advantage. We have really taken an impact of our culture and the food we have here in El Paso. The one thing I always say is we're not Mexican food. We're El Paso Mexican food. And it's very specific. The one thing that visitors compliment the most that I hear is the food and the environment that we have and the hospitality that our guests see from us. And that's very true. We have the opportunity to show off to people a different kind of Mexican food. And we love it. We definitely do. And that's what we need to use to our advantage. Although you have other cities like New Mexico or Albuquerque, I wouldn't necessarily not to say so much Tucson, but let's say San Antonio, something a little bit more comparable to us. It's still going to be like a Tex-Mex style. And in El Paso, you're going to really try some really good authentic food, and that's what makes us very unique. I also believe that there's a lot of hidden talent in El Paso that deserves a lot more recognition, and through the years we are realizing, as those are coming to light, that there needs to be more spotlight on those chefs that are really trying hard to make their names for the cuisine that they're putting into our community.
1: That's great. I'm glad you said that, and you're right. It is El Paso Mexican food.
2: Correct.
1: And while you were saying that, you couldn't see it from behind you, but our producer, Daisy, was nodding her head, agreeing with you. And it's correct.
2: Mm-hmm.
1: When friends come to visit for the first time and they say the words Tex-Mex to me, they can see my facial reaction. It's like, you're not getting Tex-Mex here.
2: Yeah.
1: We're going to take you to give you real Mexican food.
2: Yeah, it is. It's real Mexican. And you know what? I think we also have the advantage of being able to cross over to Juarez and experience that kind of culinary community as well. We do partner with a lot of chefs from in Juarez that can come over and show their cuisine here in El Paso and vice versa. So we really support each other.
1: There are some incredible restaurants in Juarez.
2: Absolutely.
1: I was just turned on to a place the other day I haven't been to yet. That is I won't mention their names because we don't do free advertising, but it's supposedly one of the best sushi restaurants in the country in Ciudad Juarez.
2: Mm-hmm.
1: And by the way, for our audience, some of them may already know this, but a number of restaurants in El Paso are owned by Juarenses.
2: Correct. Correct.
1: They developed their talents and, mm-hmm. and fine-tuned them.
2: Correct.
1: In their Juarez mm-hmm. developments and then bring them over here to our benefit.
2: Of course. Yeah. And we'll talk a little bit later on as I mentioned, the event that I put together and why is it important. But we'll get to that in a little bit.
1: So our location, you say, is our advantage.
2: It is.
1: And I point this out because we get this as for what I do for a living. You know, my mm-hmm. day job is development, dealing with policy and all these sorts of things. And one of the arguments that we've been dealing with and our city leaders are working on fixing it, which is we don't have enough air service to certain destinations. So that's where so far it's played as a disadvantage. But in this case, it's our advantage.
2: Correct.
1: Tell us why.
2: I think there are different types of, I don't want to say it in Spanish, but the unidades, like that we unify so much the different cultures. We bring it all together. We're also very driven on mom and pop shops. I mean, we're a lot local. There's a high percentage of El Paso that's driven by local restaurants. And they also all bring a different type of cuisine. So I think that's what brings our advantage is you have the different, backgrounds of the different families that are showing their type of whatever the plate may be. And that's how we use it to our advantage to try the different things in El Paso. And it's not necessarily just Mexican food. I mean, you have so much different culture.
1: Oh, not at all. Yeah, I agree with you, man. I can't name them on the air, but my wife and I dine pretty much with rare exceptions
2: mm-hmm.
1: in local restaurants.
2: Of course.
1: And we're always just excited once we've experienced a chef's work in mm-hmm. a restaurant, and they open up a second restaurant with an entirely different cuisine.
2: Yeah.
1: And we're blown away there as well.
2: When we did a study, back when we were putting the event together for Provecho, we don't know the exact number because there's just so many different restaurants out there. But El Paso has an 82 plus percent rate of local restaurants in El Paso. And again, some of them have become so staple that they almost feel like chains, which is great. And those are the people who are striving to continue to make this culinary industry a better place.
1: Yeah. So you mentioned Provecho.
2: Mm-hmm.
1: Why don't you, I mean, we'll get you back on the air early next year so that you and Brooke can talk about Provecho. Brooke Underwood is the president of Destination El Paso, and she's not on the air with us today, but she's hanging out with us so that she can get the feel for how it's going to go the next time she comes on, right?
2: Right.
1: But we'll get you back on in early 2027.
2: Correct.
1: As the event near so you can share with our audience.
2: Absolutely.
1: And get more people to come out and support.
2: Mm-hmm. I'll just touch a little bit on Provecho. Provecho Amigos was a culinary event created here in El Paso by Destination El Paso to help really empower the local culinary industry. It's a tasting event. It's not a come and sell your product. It's a come taste your product. And what we do is we're giving back to the community. We give them a space to come and promote themselves. This past year, we had close to 45, 50 different restaurants and local vendors, all culinary arts related, whether it was, we had EPCC there, we had local mom and pop shops, and then we had local staple restaurants as well, part of it. And, it was all for them to kind of broadcast themselves and show support amongst each other, get to know different ownerships, different chefs, and then the community to see that there's things out there. And the reason we do it as a tasting and not a full plated meal is because we want people to taste something, enjoy it, and really go back into their doors and spend some money.
1: Excellent. And for those of you who don't speak Spanish, provecho is the equivalent of buon appetito.
2: Correct. Enjoy.
1: Enjoy your meal. And we do, don't yes. we? The culinary industry is, as you state, bigger than chefs and restaurants.
2: Mm-hmm.
1: In what regard? How do you mean?
2: So there's so many different avenues in culinary arts. And this is actually something that I would teach when I was an educator. You can go in through so many different things. You can become a food stylist. You can become a food photographer. You can be a
1: food stylist.
2: A food stylist, yes.
1: Okay, tell me what that is.
2: So food stylist would be the food stylist would be somebody. So you're about to go into a photo shoot and you put your plate down. A food stylist would come and make sure that the plate looks perfect for a photo.
1: Oh, so kind of the stuff that my wife does with her iPhone. She takes a
2: yes.
1: picture and send it
2: uh-huh.
1: to her
2: so
1: kids.
2: When she's moving that little leaf to be a certain way. Oh, I just touched that. Moving the leaf a certain way, that's
1: styling.
2: Job. Yeah, it's a food styling. And it's also deciding what colors go great on the plate so that they're vibrant on camera. That's a thing.
1: Mm-hmm. Wow. See, I learned something new already.
2: Yeah, so we have food stylists, food photography. You have a chef. You have pastry chef. You have a pâtissier, which would still be pastry. You have a bread chef, a salad chef. So if people who don't want to go into the culinary industry but don't necessarily want to do all the plating, they can be taking care of just the salads. They can be taking care of just the breads. They can be – there's so many different avenues. You can do food science. There's it's like a food biologist, and that's learning, like, where the food comes from, how it grows. How can you incorporate those things? You can do gastronomy. So that's putting the science into the food. So making an egg yolk taste like mango, and you're actually thinking you're eating an egg yolk, but it tastes like mango. There's all these different avenues. And that's the things that I taught in education to show kids that there's so many different things. It's not just being the chef.
1: Is there someone who's responsible for deciding what foods go on the plate that go well together?
2: Yes. So that could be part of this food scientist. So they could figure out what different meals go well together, what flavors go well together. That could also be either food scientist or a food stylist. So they also – and it also could be something like a I can't think of the word right now. What is the wine professionals called?
1: A sommelier.
2: So it's the same exact thing where they're learning the different flavors and what flavors match together. When somebody figured out that berries and cheese go well, ratatouille, go well together, or dark chocolate and a fine wine or dark red wine go really well together, those are things.
1: Gotcha. Very interesting.
2: Thank you for that.
1: You say that food can drive tourism.
2: It can.
1: In what way?
2: I mean, people will come to El Paso because of the food, and you do hear it. People come because I'm not going to say the name of the famous roll taco in El Paso, but people will come to El Paso to try a staple product. Well, there's plenty of staple restaurants in El Paso that are very well known, and people will come down to visit those things. It's a proven fact of when you go into these restaurants and they have 40 famous people on the wall. The first place they thought of going was this place, and why? Because of the cuisine. And so it will bring travel, and that's the intent, especially with Destination and Visit El Paso, is we want to bring what I call explorers to El Paso to try something new. And there's always something new. It's very surprising when somebody wants to try like a nopal. That's something that people are like, what is that? And you tell them, well, it's a cactus. And they're like, I'm not going to eat a cactus, but they're thinking it in a different aspect, not a boiled, cooked down aspect. But then it ends up being a favorite item. Different things like that, sweets, conchas, yeah. Things, Mexican pastries.
1: Yeah.
2: So there is, and again, we pride ourselves on the Mexican culture and the cuisine that we carry. I think that's what people visit us the most. And then, of course, what ties back into it is the hospitable environment that we carry. So it's not just, and this is something we carry at the convention center that I appreciate you noticing. It's not just the food. It's the environment. It's the place you're at. It's the service you're receiving. All that is an immersive experience that everybody has experienced with El Paso.
1: So I noticed something. You just triggered the thought. I noticed something several months ago as I walk in to the convention center. There's always someone there to say welcome, which didn't used to exist. But it's really a nice touch. And I noticed it. I'm sure everyone else does too. It does make you feel a little bit more comfortable when you're coming, especially if you're coming in for the first time or you're coming to an event where you may not be as comfortable going into it or knowing the people that might be there. Mm-hmm. So that is a nice touch. And
2: so our one of our quotes that we use at Destination El Paso is a fine dining experience in a mass catering environment. And when you go to a fine dining restaurant, you get that welcome right when you walk in those doors. And that to us, they're the first person you're going to see when you walk in and the last person you're going to see when you walk out. Same thing like you do at a host. And you want to make sure you're greeted well and you're goodbyed well as well. So we try to mimic a lot of those services.
1: Yeah.
2: And again, people notice, and we do appreciate that.
1: As you spoke about tourism as an attraction, mm-hmm. with food, I can speak to it directly. I mean, I have a lot of friends in the military. I spend a lot of time at Fort Bliss. And over the years, of course, they leave us every 2 or 3 years. And every time they come back, I won't name the restaurant, but the first things that they say to me is, we need to go there to eat. You know, it might be that famous place next to the cemetery, or it might be another place that starts with an L and ends with a UCY. But those speak to the foods we're most known for. But the reality of it is there are just an incredible number of really fine dining restaurants.
2: They are.
1: When I have guests come in from out of town, clients, and we go to some of the restaurants, I take them. They're blown away about the quality of the food and raving. I've never had sea bass like this before. This beats anything I've had in New York. That's music to our ears.
2: Correct.
1: Right?
2: Yeah. And, you know, the one thing that I can think of the most when it goes back to, well, how did El Paso become this way or why is it so great? We fall back kind of on our culture, the Mexican culture. I think most of us grew up with, where's the one place that you can think of unity and family? And it's at the dinner table. And I think we really push on that and we really drive on that. And same thing when people are visiting from out of town on a business trip or something, we reunite at the table. And whether we're talking business or not, that's the best place to kind of get together and really sign off the day and know that you were gone well. I mean, I treated you well. I'm going to have dinner with you. I'm going to share a meal with you. Provecho, enjoy, and then we go off and
1: right.
2: enjoy
1: no,
2: the rest.
1: You're exactly right. I have 4 children, all adults, all living in different cities. We were blessed this last, when was it, May, when all of them came to town mm-hmm. at the same time to gather together. And the first thing that my wife started doing for the 4 or 5 nights they were here was making reservations and taking us to different restaurants so we could all enjoy the gourmet dining and our each other's company hanging out together as well.
2: Yeah, and it's also those experiences of the, and I'm glad that there are different restaurants in El Paso that take you back to your childhood. There's something that you eat and that you really enjoy. That'll take you back. It's kind of like that ratatouille experience where he eats the ratatouille and takes him back 40 years. I don't know what his age is, but takes him back 40 years and he remembers something as a child. That's El Paso. You sit at one of our local restaurants, you eat something and it takes you back 40 years of like, oh my God, I haven't tasted this flavor since I was young. Oh my God, this must be yada, yada, yada.
1: Well, I can tell you this. Our youngest son lives near Denver. No disparaging remarks about Denver. It's a beautiful city.
2: It is.
1: When he comes to town, that's all he wants to eat, breakfast, lunch, and dinner, is Mexican food because he said there is no such thing as Mexican food in Denver.
2: That's right.
1: So I think that underscores what you said. And a lot of people feel that way.
2: Of course.
1: You know, it's kind of like the types of foods that you get, the Cajun food in New Orleans. Mm-hmm. You can't really replicate that anywhere, including El Paso.
2: Correct.
1: So we all have our specialties, right?
2: We do, yeah.
1: So for those of you who might have tuned in a few minutes late, we're talking with Chris Puga. Chris is a chef, and he's the director of food and beverage for Destination El Paso, otherwise known as the El Paso Convention Center. And we're talking a bit about how he got involved in the world of culinary arts and what that is translated to for him and for us as the beneficiaries when we dine at Destination El Paso. So thank you for being on the show again.
2: Appreciate it. Thank you so much.
1: Are there some things you want to highlight to our audience as we wind down a little bit?
2: I definitely just want to push, I mean, the we were really trying to grow the culinary industry in El Paso. And with what I mean by that is we really want to keep these big name chefs in our city. We really want to, I encourage everybody to go out to these local restaurants and dine and experience. There's nothing more than going out there and visiting El Paso. And a lot of people say, well, there could be nothing to do in El Paso. I hate that remark because there's so many restaurants. There's so many, outdoors things to do. There's so many just activities to do.
1: Oh yeah.
2: And, my goal, out of anything is to really bring some of these award-winning chefs back to their home in El Paso and invest into our community. But it's also these restaurants need to see that we're supporting them as a community, bringing them more revenue so that they can pay their chefs well and we can keep the culinary industry thriving and make El Paso the culinary city of Texas.
1: So is that where you referred to collaboration?
2: Collaboration.
1: And I see this myself. Mm-hmm. I have some really good friends who are restaurateurs, mm-hmm. and I'll go dine in their restaurants first because of loyalty and friendship.
2: Of course.
1: And then secondly, because they prepare great foods.
2: Correct.
1: But they're always telling me, have you tried? And they'll mention a name. Mm-hmm. I mean, I was in private sector for many years.

0: the restaurant world is a little different world.
1: Correct. And we are very, we help each other. I mean, that's number one. And when we're in doubt or we need help, we know that we can reach out to each other. There's plenty of organizations out there, even the ones that we're trying to create, where we show collaboration and we're showing that we are here to support each other. When one is down or one is having a hard time, we know we can reach out to each other. And that's part of El Paso. It's the Unidos.
0: Unidos. That's right. So, more promotion outside of El Paso. Let's talk about that in the few minutes we have left.
1: Mm-hmm. The more promotion outside of El Paso is just really showing the cuisine. So we're trying to bring all those visitors to El Paso and show them the culinary industry we have. So it's really going out and broadcasting the culinary scene that we have in El Paso. For those who've never come to El Paso, they've never got to experience it. And there are people out there who'd never, and then there are people who have been to El Paso. And the ones who have been are always commenting the food. And we want more of those people to experience it.
0: So how are we marketing that? How are we getting that word out?
1: So that's also collaboration with these chefs, showing off these chefs, hopeful to grow some great awards for El Paso so that they're recognizable in other cities. I think that's the best way of showing the different culture and the different culinary cuisine we have. So winning these great awards that are recognized nationally, putting out really big chefs. So it's not just restaurants that are getting the awards, but the chefs that are getting the awards. And then really, hopefully, somebody coming and making a movie about the culinary industry in El Paso. It just putting ourselves out there in other communities, whether it's just through marketing or it's the chefs, showing that the culinary industry in El Paso is incredible.
0: Yeah, it's kind of like on a much grander scale, New Mexico promotes themselves as the chili capital of the world. Mm-hmm. And by the way, we use a lot of their chili.
1: We do.
0: In our foods here in El Paso, both Mexican food and not Mexican food, mm-hmm. because it's such a universal flavor.
1: Of course.
0: That we have. So maybe we'll come up with some very unique ideas on how to market the talent that we have. I know with Brooke leading the way and your whole team and Veronica and her recent recognitions,
1: yeah.
0: Great things are going to continue to happen.
1: They are. Yeah. And I mean, we have a team already that's on it with broadcasting as much of the Visit El Paso and the culinary industry. Veronica does an incredible job already doing it. But of course, Veronica does incredible at a lot of things. So that's one thing that my job comes in, where I take that off her plate and try to help this industry alone, because that's my specialty. And together in collaboration can really explore and grow.
0: So I have a suggestion for destination.
1: Bring it on.
0: Every time we have an event that's a banquet event, mm-hmm. they should bring you and the executive chef out and introduce you to the audience so that everybody can give you a round of applause.
1: I appreciate that.
0: I mean that sincerely. I think it's a phenomenal idea that's not done enough in our community. People get up, finish their meal, and head out the door, and then they'll comment to their spouse, hey, that was a great meal, right?
1: Yeah, so absolutely.
0: Maybe we should just spend a little more time. I know that because I've been to your events, I've heard Brooke make statements on stage. Mm-hmm. I've heard others, as if they're hosting an event, to give a round of applause to the staff because they do it. That's the other thing I mentioned earlier. Mm-hmm. The service, it's impeccable.
1: I appreciate that.
0: I mean, they literally, it's like I go to some restaurants where they don't fall over you like that, and there's just two of you, right?
1: Yeah.
0: So very impressive. Thank you for being
1: appreciate
0: on the show.
1: That. Thank you.
0: Congratulations on your successes.
1: I appreciate
0: it. I know
1: that's
0: just the beginning. There'll be many more, but I'm holding, you know, you're recorded today, right?
1: I know. Yeah.
0: So somewhere down the road, if someone says Chris Puga's leaving town, I'm going to be calling you.
1: No, Brooke.
0: Saying, wait a minute, buddy.
1: Brooke's already told me I'm not allowed to go anywhere. I have great
0: okay.
1: support here. So it's going to be great.
0: Well, thank you for being on the show, Chris.
1: I appreciate it. Thank you so much.
0: And for making my afternoon.
1: I appreciate it. Thank you.
0: I'm going out to dinner tonight. I'll be thinking about you.
1: Oh, that's great. I appreciate it.
0: As you know, if you're a regular listener, this is KTEP, your NPR station for the Southwest. 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Because we don't take a left or a right position. We just tell you what you need to hear and we give you the facts that you can rely on. You can become a regular member.

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1: 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Richard Dayoub appears courtesy of Thunderbird Consulting. 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
4: Last year, Nikos Hadjikostas left his island home on Cyprus for a few months to see how people lived in several countries of East Asia. But the nearly 18,000 islands of Indonesia threw a wrench into his way of thinking on how you can get to know a place and its people.
5: I realized I could never truly explore the world because the Indonesian islands are an infinite microcosm.
4: Coming up, Nikos brings us a philosopher's perspective for the journeys of our lives. James Grant Peterkin's studies took him from Scotland to live on the remote Polynesian outpost of Easter Island. He reminds us there's upwards of 20,000 islands scattered across the South Seas.
6: The geopolitics of the Pacific, for really the first time, certainly since World War II, has suddenly become extremely important again.
4: Come along for the next hour as we find out what an adventure across the world can show us. It's Travel with Rick Steves.
7: Live from NPR News in Washington, I'm Linda Kenyon. The U.S. says it has struck three Iranian oil tankers after Iran threatened U.S. Navy ships. This is the latest exchange of firepower between Iran and the U.S. after the most intense week of strikes in months. NPR's Carrie Khan reports.
8: According to Central Command, U.S. forces hit three Iranian crude oil carriers, one near Iran's vital production facility, Karg Island. The U.S. says Iran had launched missiles toward two U.S. Navy warships patrolling the Strait of Hormuz. CENTCOM said in a statement that a U.S. aircraft carrier and a guided missile destroyer evaded unprovoked Iranian missile attacks. CENTCOM says it then destroyed the oil carriers. One was in waters off Oman. Iran had no immediate comment. Earlier Saturday, an Iranian state news agency said one of its tankers had been hit by U.S. forces. Iran and the United States continue to battle for control over the strait, which is a critical transportation passageway for much of the world's oil and energy supplies. Carrie Khan, NPR News.
7: The CDC says this summer's record-breaking cyclosporiasis season is over, but the number of confirmed cases of the intestinal illness is still climbing. NPR's Yuki Noguchi reports.
9: The cyclospora parasite thrives in warm weather. In the U.S., its season typically runs from May 1st through August. Fueled by a hot summer and a giant outbreak traced to Taylor Farms iceberg lettuce in Mexico, as well as many separate smaller outbreaks, the official case count of the illness has reached more than 18,000 for the year. Because of delays confirming and reporting cases to the CDC, thousands more suspected cases could push the total number higher for another 6 weeks. Already, the 2026 case count has shattered the previous record by nearly tenfold. Yuki Noguchi, NPR News.
7: Wall Street ended an uneven week of economic news with a split finish yesterday. The tech-heavy Nasdaq gained 0.4% for the week, while the Dow slipped about 0.25%. NPR's Stephen Basaha has details.
10: A hotter-than-expected jobs report Friday showed the U.S. added 162,000 jobs in August. Stock indexes dropped on the news, erasing many of their gains from earlier in the week. That's because a stronger jobs report suggests the Federal Reserve has more room to raise interest rates this month. Treasury yields also continued to rise. Yields for the 10-year Treasury note were at 4.78% Friday. Higher yields increase the cost of borrowing, including for a home. Freddie Mac says the average 30-year fixed-rate mortgage has pushed past 6.7%, the highest it's been in more than a year. Stephen Basaha, NPR News.
7: You're listening to NPR. The United Nations General Assembly has voted overwhelmingly to adopt a new world map that depicts the true relative size of Africa and several Caribbean nations. As NPR's Jewel Byte reports, the U.S. was the only country that voted against that resolution.
11: 164 countries voted in favor of the non-binding resolution to phase out the traditional Mercator map of the globe in favor of the equal Earth projection. The resolution was brought by the West African nation of Togo, which argued that the Mercator map did not give an equitable representation of the globe's regions, particularly Africa. Critics have long argued that the Mercator projection perpetuates ideas of European superiority by artificially enlarging Western regions. Six countries abstained from the vote, including Ukraine, which said the new map might depict Crimea as part of Russia. The U.S. ambassador to the UN called the resolution a mockery of the organization's work and purpose. Jewel Bright, NPR News, Lagos.
7: Apple has relabeled Lake Ontario as Lake America for U.S. users of its Maps app. The change comes after Google did the same. President Trump ordered a new name for the body of water amid his escalating trade war with Canada. As of Wednesday, Apple Maps shows Lake America for U.S. users, while users outside the U.S. still see Lake Ontario. MapQuest has not made the change. Canadian leaders have rejected the name change, so have Indigenous tribes. I'm Linda Kenyon, NPR News in Washington.
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4: You might have missed the recent news about one of the smallest countries in the world. The South Pacific Island nation that you would have seen listed as Nauru has just changed how you spell and say their name. The people of the Republic of Nauero, that's N-A-O-E-R-O, want the rest of us to know how they pronounce and spell their island home. So, in just a bit, we'll get inspired to explore the far-flung islands of the South Pacific with Polynesian culture and history expert James Grant Peterkin. But first, let's pay a long-overdue visit with Nikos Hadjikostas. An early midlife crisis sent Nikos out on his own personal odyssey across the world to learn and observe and experience life in as many ways as it would present itself. He joins us now on Travel with Rick Steves to encourage us to let our travels open up new views of the world. After years as a media executive, Nikos Hadjikostas abandoned the business world and set his sights on a larger and more fulfilling goal, to explore our planet as if it was one single destination. Starting from New York and traveling for 6 years, he visited six continents and 70 countries, delving deep into their peoples, cultures, and natural wonders. That life-transforming journey inspired his first book. It was called Destination Earth, A New Philosophy of Travel by a World Traveler. While many travelers today concern themselves with destination solely for bucket list fulfillment or amusement or relaxation, Nikos proposes a more meaningful way of viewing travel and its relation to life. Nikos has since settled in Cyprus with his partner Jane and writes philosophical essays collected in his recent books, Conversing with Kafavi and The Eternal Rag Picker. I sat down with Nikos a few years ago to talk about the transformational power of travel and found him to be one of the most fascinating minds I've come across. So we've invited him back to catch up on his recent writing, travels, and life in Cyprus. Nikos, thanks for being here and welcome back.
5: Oh, thank you so much for inviting me and for your superfluous introduction.
4: Superfluous, that's my middle name. Okay, speaking of names, your last name is Hadjikostas.
5: And yes.
4: I travel a lot through Christendom and Islam. And when you travel, you run across this word Hajj or Haji. And I always think of it's relating to the Muslim idea that you should make that pilgrimage trip to Mecca. And when somebody comes back, and if their dad did that, he's known as a Hajj, right?
5: Yes, and it applies also to Christians. And when, I guess, one of my ancestors visited the Holy Land, which is Jerusalem, and he got the Hajj. And since we were under the Ottomans, it was customary also for the Christians to get the Hajj.
4: I love this. When I think of the Hajj, I always, my Muslim friends tell me that one of the pillars of Islam is to make the Hajj, to do the pilgrimage. But they say that a progressive approach to Islam interpretation would be that Muhammad didn't necessarily want you just to go to Mecca. Muhammad wanted you to get out of your neighborhood and see the world. And
5: exactly.
4: So that's the fundamental reason to go on a pilgrimage, is to broaden your perspective through travel. And I just think that that must be an inspiration for you. Muhammad would like your approach.
5: Yes, that's the best introduction to my, to both of my new books, actually, that were published in 2 years ago. The one, Conversing with Gaddafi, has as a subtitle, Reflections on the Journey of Our Life. So it connects with the, a pilgrimage, in a sense. I see life as a journey, and the real journeys that you and I do, and all travelers do, are connected to the bigger journey of our life. And there are many analogies, and I bring forth all these analogies in my books.
4: I know three of your books, and that's a thread through all of them. And it is this whole idea that we gain a certain enlightenment through our travels, or we broaden our perspective. We get to know our neighbors. I love how Muhammad said, don't tell me how educated you are. Tell me how much you've traveled. And from a Muhammad's perspective, you're pretty well educated because you've traveled a lot. What did a long trip? You traveled for 6 years. What did that do to your mind?
5: Well, it expanded my mind. It transformed the way I see the world, the way I view societies and other people. I'm not the same person anymore. So you talk about the transformative effect of travel, and I think I have been transformed, and some of these elements of my new self, I hope, trickle through the ideas in my books.
4: So you wrote a book called Destination Earth, and the whole idea was to see the world as a single destination. What do you mean by seeing the world as a single destination?
5: Well, we usually visit a very specific place, let's say the Dolomites in northern Italy, or we visit Central Europe, and we have this idea of exploring a region. But nobody ever thought of exploring the whole planet in the same way as one explores a region. And that was my idea. My idea was, instead of creating an itinerary to explore France, I created an itinerary to explore the whole world, as if it were one singular country.
4: So you've got ideas that apply, are applicable to the whole world, not where do you stand for the sunset, but how do you understand different concepts? This is Travel with Rick Steves. We're talking with philosophy writer Nikos Hadjikostas. He's compiled dozens of essays into his latest work, The Eternal Ragpicker, Essays on the Human Condition. We have links to our previous interviews with Nikos in this week's show notes. That's at ricksteves.com. And you can learn more about all of Nikos's writings and his books on his website. And that's nikoshadjikostas.com. I'll spell you that word. H-A-D-J-I-C-O-S-T-I-S. nikoshadjikostas.com. Nikos, you like to write about infinite microcosms. Tell us what an infinite microcosm is.
5: Okay, that's an interesting idea. It can be found in my book, The Eternal Ragpicker. I had a very transformative experience in Indonesia. I arrived in Indonesia after 2.5 years of traveling westwards around the world. And like Jules Verne in the 80 days, I started from Europe and I moved through the Pacific. So when I reached Indonesia, I was very proud. Pride came in. I traveled almost half the world. I traveled almost around half the world. And then I realized that Indonesia has 18,000 islands, 1,000 of which are inhabited. And I was going to visit like 4 or 5. And then I did my maths. And I realized that I needed 20 lifetimes just to explore the few inhabited islands of Indonesia. And I had a big collapse, and I wrote a piece called Defeat, that I was defeated. I realized I could never truly explore the world because the Indonesian islands are an infinite microcosm. It's a microcosm because it's all these little islands that are very small, but they are infinite because...
4: Oh, it's an interesting thing. It's like those little tricks on your eye where the closer you go with the microscope, the more you see and the more you...
5: Exactly. I use the microscope analogy to introduce the concept. I say that there is another infinity, the infinity of the small, the infinity inherent in what seems to be finite. This is the infinity of the limitless degrees of magnification with which a microscope can explore what appears contained and measurable. As it turns out, with every new degree of magnification, a microscope discovers new world. and in the same way, with every new visit of Indonesia, you discover new aspects of Indonesia. So it's infinite. Indonesia is infinite.
4: I'll have what he's having.
5: Another example is our big cities. I use this example, London. I've studied in London. I visited London, I don't know, 20 times. And still there are more museums to see, more places to discover, more beauties in interacting with people.
4: Nikos, a lot of Americans are stressed out by that because they can't see it all. And I remind them, it's a blessing not to see it all. It gives you an excuse to come back. You can never exhaust London of what it has to offer. Going to Paris is the work of a lifetime. And the whole world is your playground with that attitude. In your Destination Earth philosophy book, you talk about connections are forever. This is a fundamental appreciation if you're going to be doing a lot of traveling, which you've done. Tell us about, quote, connections are forever.
5: Yes, we think that when we meet someone, when we travel and we have a meaningful interaction with him, that when we depart and we probably not going to visit again a country, let's say Papua New Guinea, that our connection with this person dissipates or vanishes. But this is untrue because that interaction molded our being and his being, and it stays with us. So every interaction we have becomes part of who we are. And when you have this philosophy, and I go a little bit deeper into that, then you stop seeing these casual interactions as being casual, and they become more interesting and more meaningful.
4: So don't be defeatist about the meeting. If you're going to say goodbye in 10 minutes and never see that person again, you're not wasting time. You're knitting the world together.
5: Exactly.
4: I love it. This is Travel with Rick Steves. We're talking with Nikos Hadjikostas. His newest book is The Eternal Ragpicker, Essays on the Human Condition.
5: I would like to add something on the connections are forever. This is also an interesting concept. The idea that, let's say, we fight with somebody and we start hating him, okay? Then this is a connection of hatred that we create that we will carry with us for the rest of our lives. So when you are mindful of that, then you try to avoid it. You try to avoid creating a negative connection because then you know you will carry this negative connection for many, many years.
4: Wow. My default was to think the positive, but there's a negative other side of the coin. So
5: yes.
4: What you hate will contribute to the gross hatred in the world.
5: Yes.
4: And what you love will continue to contribute to the gross love of our world.
5: And that makes us more responsible as travelers. We try to be our best selves so that we become loved and we become a positive element in the other people's life too. Sometimes we say, I didn't like this country because people were not very kind with me, but were you kind with them? Did you show your best self?
4: Right.
5: When they were impolite, were you polite? What was your response to that? So our response is central also in creating this relationship that would last forever.
4: Nikos Hadjikostas is a world traveler and writer and something of a modern-day Greek philosopher. You'll find his writing on Substack and in his latest book, The Eternal Ragpicker, Essays on the Human Condition. There's more with Nikos in just a minute, including his advice for connecting with strangers in our travels. And a bit later, we're heading for the South Pacific on Travel with Rick Steves.

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0: Nikos Hadjikostas calls travel the ultimate university, offering the most condensed, wide-ranging, and deepest courses in all fields of life. He's our guest right now on Travel with Rick Steves from his home on the west coast of the island of Cyprus. In your Destination Earth book, you have a philosophy of travel that approaches the world as a single destination. When we think about what is common to travel anywhere, you have a philosophy that you like, Nikos, called circumambulating. Circumambulating. Yes. What do we mean?
1: Okay, I take the term from Jung. He uses it in his psychological theory. I take the term and use it in travel and in life in general. The idea is that you revisit a place or an idea or a concept many, many times, and each time you revisit it, you see it from a new angle and you obtain a different understanding of the same thing. So if you read, for example, the Miserables when you are young in high school, you will not understand all the delicate meanings of Victor Hugo. But when you read it when you are 30, you will read another book. And when you read it when you are 60, you will read another book. So by revisiting ideas, books, but also countries, you circumambulate them, you go around them, yeah, and you go deeper.
0: Maybe it's like when I'm getting my fingerprint done for whatever purpose, I have to roll my finger a little bit so it gets all the angles on the little lines on my finger.
1: Yes, exactly. Yes, each time you go deeper and you have a more complete picture. That's a good example, actually.
0: And that's one reason why I'm astounded at how I can go back to Europe for the rest of my life, and it's like going to new places, even though I've been there many times, because of circumambulating. I'm thankful for that. Another concept that you have is leaping into the unknown.
1: Yes. Well, that's to encourage people to leave their little pond and leap into the unknown. That means travel and get out of their comfort zones. I think you talk a lot about that.
0: There you go. Culture shock. Don't avoid culture shock. See, yes, culture shock as a constructive thing.
1: Yes, exactly.
0: You know, one concept, Nikos, that I've been dealing with lately, I've sort of, if I was going to add an essay to your Eternal Rag Picker book, I would write an essay about what I call chronocentrism. And we know about ethnocentrism. That's thinking we are culturally the norm, and our way of eating or laughing or joking or whatever is the norm. When it's not, it's one of many. Chronocentrism is looking at the world thinking this year is the norm and trying to inflict this year's perspectives on things that happened 200 years ago or 2000 years ago. And my goal is to help people appreciate the value of a printing press 500 years ago when it was big news and Gutenberg became one of the most influential people of the millennium. We need to not look at things through the only through the eyeballs from our age, but try to appreciate it back in a different period.
1: And to achieve that, you need to study history. And many people who visit places, they don't know anything about their history, so they can't really appreciate what they are seeing.
0: Yeah.
1: Because they are seeing it through the modern eyes. But if you know history, then you understand, you go deeper.
0: Yeah.
1: For example, let's say China. You can't visit China without knowing the history of China, or at least the basics of history, yeah, so you can appreciate what you see.
0: When the ancient Romans developed a sailboat that could tack and sail into the wind, that was a revolutionary thing. All of a sudden, they could do shipping on the Mediterranean.
1: Yes.
0: You know, I mean, that's fundamental. And a lot of us just assume, oh, yeah, you can tack back and forth, but that had to be a threshold. This is Travel with Rick Steves. We're talking with author Nikos Hadjikostas. He's joining us from his home in Cyprus right now. His first book was Destination Earth, and it's about his six-year journey around the world. In 2017, it won the Independent Press Award, and it develops what he calls a new philosophy of world travel. His latest book is The Eternal Rag Picker, Essays on the Human Condition. And it's a collection of essays exploring the human condition. Nico shares his observations about the world in a series of Tuesday letters published on his Substack. You can find out more about Nikos on his website, nikoshadjikostas.com. And that's spelled H-A-D-J-I-C-O-S-T-I-S. Nikos, when we think about travel, we want to have transformational travel. We want it to help change us in a good way. And I think a fundamental ingredient of that is meeting people. When you're on the road, how do you approach people? How do you not waste a moment by not connecting with the person who's standing next to you? Do you have any tricks for that?
1: I love this question because I work a lot on that, and I work a lot advising people how to do that, because many travelers are shy and they are afraid to approach the locals, okay? But also some locals, let's say the Japanese, are afraid when they see a foreigner. So we just go and speak to them. And Jane, my partner, she's amazing. She can open any conversation with anybody at any moment. And you simply interact. You ask questions. You can ask a basic question. And what is this? Can you explain to me? You show a building. Hey, why are there so many people in this shop at this time of the day? And then you start from these simple questions and people become engaged. And you have to become engaged. Otherwise, you will miss the depth of the soul of a country.
0: And this is fundamental. It's one of the most very important travel skills. It applies whether you're traveling on a road trip across the United States or south of the border in Mexico, or if you're going to Burma or Norway. You just got to assume you are interesting. You are interesting, and Americans have the advantage in that we're more comfortable being casual and informal. So you're nervous. The person across from you on the train is nervous. If you can break the ice, you're doing everybody a favor.
1: Let me give you two small examples, short examples from our trip last year in Japan. We were traveling for a month. We are in Tokyo in one of these beautiful department stores. We are trying to buy some sushi from a sushi chef. And there are different types of tunas. And I see a local coming who seems very experienced and he's buying things. And I ask him, he speaks a little bit of English. I say, what is the difference between this tuna? Why is this three times more expensive than this? And he explains to us, he asks about us.
0: Yeah.
1: He's curious. And then he pays for all our shopping.
0: We need to be an extrovert. That's how we make serendipity happen. Be an extrovert.
1: Yes.
0: You know, to be a good conversationalist is not necessarily to be interesting, but it's to be interested.
1: Exactly.
0: And
1: well
0: you find
1: said.
0: Somebody, you find somebody who's evangelical about tuna, and he's going to spend $50 just letting you taste it because he's evangelical about it, and you're from far away, and it's a blessing for him to have this opportunity to share.
1: Yes. And I gave the example of Japan because people say, it's difficult to connect with the Japanese, they're very close. But if you can do it in Japan, you can do it much more easily in China or in Argentina or in Greece, where people are more open.
0: You know, Nikos, it seems to me there's a lot of people that would listen to you. And I like listening to you because you're, to me, a global version of what I aspire to be. I've made Europe.
1: Well,
0: my
1: you're
0: beat.
1: A global version, no? Haven't you been to Iran and...
0: I've been all over the place, but I focus on Europe because that's, for me, as I said, the waiting pool for world exploration. I'm just trying to teach Americans to venture beyond Orlando, you know. But what I really think is important is for us to remember that a lot of people may think they'd be afraid to do what you do, traveling around the world in a footloose and fancy-free way. There is a lot of fear in America these days about going out. What is your we used to say bon voyage, now we say have a safe trip, you know. And a lot of people don't go places because they think it's dangerous. There's no reason to take serious risk in your travels. I've never done that. But generally, people are just needlessly afraid of something. What would you say to travelers struggling with that?
1: I have a whole chapter in my first book, Destination Earth, about the various qualities of the world at large. And one of them is that the world is safe. The world is no different from your surroundings where you live. This is the normal world. The wars and the robbers and killers are the most extreme rarity on earth. It's one in a thousand or in 10,000 that you will be robbed or be attacked or...
0: And everything's relative. I mean, if you dissect it way down, America is dangerous. There are other countries that have warnings against going to America. Statistically, you're at much greater danger on the streets of the United States. So if you're comfortable walking down the streets of Dallas or Minneapolis or New York, you're going to be comfortable in Rangoon, you know.
1: Yes.
0: It's amazing to me. That's so important. And then For me, if people are bold, if people are extroverts, if people are not afraid of culture shock, if they connect, adding to this circumambulating, this beautiful connections are forever approach that you espouse, we are making travel a force for peace. Can you make a case for somebody who wishes the world had more stability and peace and understanding about how travel can contribute to that?
1: Well, I'm not sure I should be saying that, but had Donald Trump and his surrounding visited Iran once in their life, there wouldn't have been a war.
0: Amen. You know, I produced a TV show on Iran. I spent a lot of time and money and effort making a one-hour special on Iran when we were bombing Baghdad. And I just felt like it's good style to know people before you bomb them. And when you know people, sometimes you got to bomb people. You know, I'm not unrealistic about that.
1: You can't demonize 93 million Iranians with a history of 3,000 years.
0: There you go. And what most Americans know about Iran, they learned in the hostage crisis. And that was just a media festival. So that's a whole nother interview. But the point is, we make the world a more peaceful place when we travel, because if you go where you're not supposed to go, you meet the enemy and the enemy meets you. And then it makes it tougher for their propaganda to demonize us. And when we come home, it makes it tougher for our propaganda to demonize them. Our guest on Travel with Rick Steves is Nikos Hadjikostas. He's a world traveler and something of a master chess player, parrot trainer, festival organizer, and durian connoisseur. He writes on how we can enhance the journey of our lives on Substack, and his books include The Eternal Ragpicker and Destination Earth. His website, nikoshadjikostas.com. You know, in your book, The Eternal Ragpicker, I love reading it because, to be honest, I didn't have time to read the whole thing, but I read a lot of essays, and they are bite-sized little essays, 3 or 4 pages, and whatever tickles your fancy, you know, just pick it up and read it. I read one called On Busyness, and I just think this is the new norm, being busy. And you mentioned how the irony is when it's a holiday, it's supposed to be a holy day, a time of calm and rest and reflection. But it's the exact opposite. That's when people are the most stressed out. And that's just symptomatic of a screwy vision of how we're supposed to live our lives. We brag about being busy these days, as it's almost a shame not to be busy. Tell me about your take on busyness and how you learned that through your travels.
1: Well, I think that we should be moving in the opposite direction. And I give the example between doing and being. We are obsessed with doing. We want to do things, to be busy, but we are not preoccupied with being. And I give the example of traveling and deciding to visit a park and sit on a bench, let's say in China, and observe the Chinese passing by, singing, dancing, and so on, just sitting still. Then you see the world passing by, and without doing anything, you are being transformed and your being changes. So that's the difference between doing and being. By sitting on a bench, you become transformed because you are engaged in leisure. So leisure can be transformative, not just doing.
0: You know, Nikos, I've noticed something because I've talked to a lot of people lately who have left America and for various reasons. And when they settle down in their new homeland, they are astounded at how there's another reality than what they thought was the only reality. The American intensity, the American aggressiveness, the American busyness is a choice. We don't know there's an option. When I grew up, my parents said there is a work ethic. There's one work ethic, the American work ethic. And you realize, no, there's a choice of work ethics. My Norwegian relatives have a different work ethic. My friends in Spain certainly have a different work ethic. And the people, my friends who are now living in another country, they realize they were imprisoned in our intensity. And if you want peace, you can have it. You don't need to leave the culture, but it's the norm in other parts of the world.
1: Yes, but you also have American thinkers who wrote about it, and in the previous century who spoke about leisure, and it's an old thing, but we forgot about it.
0: And it's almost subversive now because it's, busyness is advertised on TV. The successful people are not the idle nobility. They're the people with Bluetooth headsets, multitasking. That's what success is now.
1: Yes, but throughout history, it was the opposite.
0: I know. The kings had leisure.
1: The lords had stayed at home and read books.
0: Well, that's the trick for us traveling, is to be in the moment. And a lot of times in my travels as a tour guide and a writer or writing guidebooks, I'll say, okay, we've done all the due diligence of understanding the Giotto and the Botticelli and, you know, the Leonardo. Now, just stop and be silent. Listen to the white noise of what's around you. I love to just stop and be there. You just got to make a point of it. White noise, children playing, a vast church filled with pilgrims, a beer hall, a farmer's market, the world waking up on a Greek island, and you hear that asylum of roosters crowing. Just be there and absorb it. It's a rare thing, and it's odd that we have to remind people, stop, put the phone down, don't take a picture, don't take a selfie. Just absorb it.
1: This is why we live, to enjoy life and become one with life with a capital L. If we are constantly busy, focused on what we want to achieve, we miss everything else that surrounds our being, which is life with a capital L.
0: It's a great irony, and it's a beautiful thing about travel, because you learn a little bit more about your home sometimes by leaving it and looking at it from a distance, and then we can fine-tune things. We don't need to embrace everything we encounter, but we can realize, oh, there's an option. I could live my life that way instead of this way. And you go home and you become the oddball. Oh, you've traveled. Wow. Nikos, I love the idea that you attack the world aspiring to see it as a single destination. Well, if that single destination had a voice, considering all the complexity in our world right now, what would that global voice say as a friend of America?
1: The world is full of love, full of people who are eager to know you, to understand you, and you have to go out of your way to understand them. And once you do that, you see that there are no abstractions like enemies and people who want to do harm to you, but there are real people like you and me who wake up in the morning, go about their jobs, and have the same worries as you and me.
0: Nikos Hadjikostas, thank you so much for joining us, and happy travels. I'll look forward to our next conversation.
1: Me too. Thank you so much for inviting me.

0: 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Well, 10 centuries later, a careful approach to tourism appears to be one way that's coming true. In a minute, cultural historian James Grant Peterkin returns to Travel with Rick Steves with an overview on the islands and cultures that are scattered across the world's largest and deepest ocean in the legendary South Pacific.
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3: Hello, this is Keith Pannell to let you know that this week on We Are UT El Paso, I'm going to be talking to not a faculty member, but an alumnus. His name is Enrique Gomez. He grew up in Ciudad Juarez and had a vision that he was not going to be working all his life as a shoeshine boy, but indeed he was going to come and study in the United States and work for NASA. So you'll be there this Sunday, 7 o'clock, 88.5 on KTEP.
0: As a trained linguist and cultural historian, James Grant Peterkin firmly believes, like I do, that the more we understand about a place, the more we'll enjoy it. And though he grew up in Scotland, his first visit to the South Pacific as a young student sparked a deep fascination with the region's languages and cultures. He lived and worked on Easter Island for 20 years, learning the language, serving as the British Honorary Consul, and eventually he began running his own tour company. James is now a worldwide travel lecturer. He's authored 4 books, including his travel enrichment series on the South Pacific. And he joins us now on Travel with Rick Steves to share some of his favorite stories to understand the South Pacific's cultural and historical value. James, thanks for joining us.
4: Thank you for having me.
0: You're from Scotland. What drew you to the sea as a young child and ultimately to the South Pacific?
4: Well, my father was in the military, and so we had something of an international upbringing. So I always had, I suppose, some sort of traveling bug inside me. And then when I began doing my university studies, there was the option to go and spend a year somewhere as unusual as we wanted, studying the local language. And that's when I decided I would try and go as far away as I possibly could from the UK. And that's where I decided to focus on Easter Island and the Rapa Nui language, which is spoken there.
0: You wrote in your book, "These islands possess an alluring and unexpected magnetism, something I discovered for myself, having stumbled into the South Pacific almost by chance in 1996, and I've struggled to leave ever since." What keeps you there? I mean, this is quite remarkable that you'd go somewhere on a 1 year study experience and then end up spending good part of your life there.
4: Well, it's always been something quite difficult to express, certainly to express tidily in words. But I suppose there was the island, Easter Island, the South Pacific is a beautiful part of the world, as we know. It's one of great sort of natural beauty and natural wealth. But at the same time, it was also the culture that I felt once I arrived there. There was certainly a period of adaptation. It wasn't an easy community and society to necessarily break into at the beginning. But I found that once I had, and particularly by learning the language, I suddenly found myself feeling extremely integrated. And it then just became a very difficult place to leave. And there's a certain energy on Easter Island, as you can probably imagine, by being so remote and so isolated, that I found it utterly captivating.
0: Now, you and I are similar. We're tour guides and we're kind of frustrated by a lot of people who spend a lot of time and money traveling without spending much energy and taking with them some understanding of what they're going to be looking at. And South Pacific, I think, would be in particularly frustrating in that regard because it's got so much romantic appeal, but people go there with no understanding of the culture. You're a scholar, a romantic, a person who's embraced the culture to actually become a local, and you're a tour guide. What, from your experience, should we appreciate before we fly into this dream vacation in the South Pacific?
4: Well, I think the first thing is to understand that within this enormous, vast ocean made up of all these different islands, that there are very different cultures in amongst all of that, you know, vast ocean. And that therefore, I think the mistake that's often made with the South Pacific is that people know a bit about Hawaiian culture. They therefore assume that the rest of the South Pacific is just a continuation of what they perhaps have seen in Hawaii, and, you know, go with that expectation. Sometimes are therefore are disappointed when they find much more basic facilities and things like that than they would find in Waikiki or anywhere like that. So I think the first thing is to understand how the rich variety that you get in the South Pacific, and also the fact that you've had these fascinating outsiders that have come into this part of the world, and they too have left their own legacy there as well.
0: This is Travel with Rick Steves, and we're talking with cultural historian James Grant Peterkin. He's compiled a dozen stories from the South Pacific in the latest edition of his Travel Enrichment series, which includes titles on the transatlantic and South America. He's also written A Companion Guide to Easter Island as a guide to his adopted home for 20 years. His website is jamesgrantpeterkin.com. So, James, I like how in your... Do you call it a guidebook, or is it... It's a series of stories, really, so it's not... It's a guidebook in disguise.
4: It's really background reading for someone who is either preparing for a trip to, yeah, in this case, the South Pacific, or to perhaps read while they're in the region.
0: And reading through it, I felt it was kind of like a guidebook in disguise, because it gave me insights into the cultures and the diversity you're talking about and the long history. And that's what you were talking about, is what we bring to our sightseeing enables us to get more out of it when we finally get there. Now, in your book, right from the start, you make it clear there's 25,000 islands in the Pacific Ocean, and it's not all one society, but it has a fascinating origin. About 4,000 BC, imagine this, the original islanders left Taiwan in canoes, and eventually, it must have taken centuries and centuries, they populated the entire South Pacific. Give us a little insight into that incredible, incredible story.
4: Yeah, so this is clearly a seafaring people, but a very curious one as well, because you could argue that there was no need to set off to go and try and find small, brand new virgin islands on which to settle. But for some reason they did. And therefore, as you say, over centuries, they began gradually exploring more and more of the Pacific. There was absolutely no one living in this part of the world at this time. So every island they came to was uninhabited. It was, in some cases, full of resources. And they gradually then spread all the way across the Pacific, reaching as far as Hawaii in the north, Easter Island, as you said, in the far east, and even as far south as New Zealand, Aotearoa, populating each one as they went and settling there. And we have permanent populations on all of these islands to this day.
0: So all of these islands were virgin islands. They had never seen people.
4: Exactly, which is why this story of this enormous great voyaging people is even more incredible, that they came across islands that in some cases, you know, of course, they had to build a society from scratch there. They had to work out what there was on the island. And if they didn't have things on the island, they would have to import them from other islands. And so you get this entire network of trading and moving people around the Pacific that ultimately culminates in the Polynesians as we know them today.
0: So now, when you think about this vast stretch of our planet, it's a tiny amount of real estate and a tiny percent of the population of the human species, but it is a lot of territory. It's a lot of sea, and it stretches basically from Taiwan to Chile to New Zealand, right? If you made a triangle like that, is this one common Polynesian culture with related languages, related religion, related tropical climate? Does it have that in common, or how diverse would it be? Do we underestimate the diversity of this, I guess is my question.
4: So I think to give you an unsatisfactory answer, it's both, because when we think of the Polynesian Triangle, and this is the area between Hawaii in the north, Easter Island and New Zealand, so this is the kind of final bit of that human settlement. It's right. It's fascinating because when you see Polynesians together, they all refer to each other as cousins, you know, because they do have this clear understanding that they all came from the same roots, if you like. But at the same time, the mistake that people make is to think that Hawaii is the same as New Zealand, which is the same as Easter Island, which clearly isn't the case.
0: By the way, this is Travel with Rick Steves. We're talking with cultural historian James Grant Peterkin. His book is The Travel Enrichment Series, South Pacific. It's 12 stories to enlighten your journey. James, when we think about this notion that the Polynesian people, that triangle going from Hawaii to the Easter Islands to New Zealand, they're confronted with challenges. They're confronted with climate change, and they're confronted with the influence of China. Let's start off right away. How has the influence of China crept into this world? And what's the feeling if you're a Polynesian person?
4: Well, it's really that the Pacific has always been in China's backyard, if you like. It's a part of the world that most other countries have tended to slightly overlook and to forget about. And in the last, 20, 30 years, China's been making a dedicated effort to perhaps to certainly bring some of these small island nations who have important votes at places like the United Nations to bring them onto their side. And so what you've started to see is a lot of Chinese investment in some of these islands. Many people would say that these islands have become indebted to China, and therefore there's a risk that they lose something of their sovereignty as a result. It's a complex political situation that countries like Australia and New Zealand and the US have now slightly woken up to and realized that they had forgotten really about the South Pacific or the Pacific Islands for a long time.
0: And we could wake up a little bit too late, being asleep at the wheel, and find that China dominates and has sort of woven these communities into its realm.
4: So I think it's a real risk, and it's been noteworthy that several Western countries have reopened embassies and things like that on Pacific Islands, or they've established new ones, because they now realize that the geopolitics of the Pacific, for really the first time, certainly since World War II, has suddenly become extremely important again.
0: And then we've got the specter of climate change. And I know there are certain islands that are already buying property on other islands that are less likely to be submerged as the sea level rises, anticipating that the day will come when their home islands will no longer be inhabitable. What's the reality for these islanders when it comes to climate change?
4: Well, the issue is that many of these islands are only a few feet above sea level now. And so they're incredibly low. They're therefore very vulnerable to any changes in sea temperature and in sea levels. But it's not just sea level changes. It's also extreme weather that we're seeing more of in our home countries as well. But all of these things affect small, isolated islands much harder than they would do on a large continent surrounded by people. So I think this
0: is interesting,
4: where,
0: James. That's interesting because I think it's so vivid to me the violent weather in the United States right now and how it is wreaking havoc on communities. I never think of idyllic South Pacific islands as having to endure this violent weather, but is the weather getting more violent as climate change becomes more apparent?
4: Well, certainly it seems that the frequency of cyclones, for example, so these incredibly strong winds that they get in certain parts of the Pacific would appear to be more frequent. Some people would say that's because reporting is so much better. But, and the damage, either flooding or strong winds will do to a small, sometimes very poor island is, of course, life-changing for an entire generation.
0: It's horrible when you think of a poor island, and a lot of times the infrastructure of a poor island is a perimeter road that circles the island at sea level, and there's no real infrastructure into the interior, and one horrible storm can wipe out that road, and the island doesn't have the resources to rebuild. There's just some very harsh realities coming on for these small and fragile and poor communities as the fury of climate change takes hold. Part of the economy, I'm sure, for islands, you could say, across the board, an important part is tourism, and this is a travel show. Could you take the last couple of minutes that we have, James, and share with us your take on how we can put together a good itinerary and how we can best appreciate not just the beauty and the natural wonder, but the cultural wonder as well?
4: So I think the most important, or if one's able to, is to take in several islands in one trip, because then you can really start to compare cultures, history, and start to appreciate some of these nuances, some of these differences that we've been talking about. The way that airline itineraries now work, it's not as easy as it used to be. They used to have kind of milk runs across the entire Pacific where you could stop in three or four different islands between, you know, Los Angeles and Sydney, for example. That's no longer the case. But you can still, if you are creative, you can decide to focus on a few island groups. And then I would say really get in and try and explore those groups and go to different islands. Don't just go to the main island, which tends to be quite touristy. It's sometimes, right, you know, it's where most of the tourism is focused. If you can always get out to outer islands within groups, so outer islands in Tonga, outer islands in Fiji, then that's where I feel the real rewards are.

0: connection generally to the outer islands?
1: So you can normally fly to them. They're small planes. You can also get, I used to do a lot of taking cargo ships from the main island out to the outer islands. But I would always realize when I then came back to the main island before flying off that if I hadn't seen that outer island, I would have had no real understanding of what the, you know, what that nation was really about.
0: That is critical. And it relates to my next question, which, frustratingly, you don't have the milk run kind of flight schedules any longer, as you mentioned. So you might think, well, the nice alternative is a cruise itinerary, sailing at night and visiting a series of islands on successive days, a series of different cultures, different countries. But again, that will take you to the main ports on the main islands, and you've got to take the initiative to get away from those ports if you're going to use the convenience of a cruise ship to visit a series of islands. Is that doable, do you think, or are you doomed to just the big hula show kind of aspect of each island when you take a cruise?
1: No. I think if you pick the right itinerary in the Pacific, then actually cruise ships are a very good means of seeing a lot of islands in a relatively short period of time, particularly if you pick small ships that are able to get into smaller ports, slightly the ability to therefore visit some of these outer islands. Then I always tell people that's an excellent way to see the South Pacific. You could just focus, say, on French Polynesia. Even if you only had 2 weeks, you could get one ship that spent 2 weeks going around all of the different islands, and that would give you a brilliant overview of what French Polynesia is really about.
0: Our South Pacific guest, James Grant Peterkin, is scheduled to be a featured speaker on several upcoming Oceania and Regent cruises, departing Vancouver, Miami, and Barcelona. His website lists his speaking schedule and has links to his TED Talk and his book about living on Easter Island. James has also written a travel enrichment series with a dozen stories each to enhance journeys to Southeast Asia, Australia, the South Pacific, South America, and on the transatlantic crossing. That's at jamesgrantpeterkin.com. And James, we're out of time, but I'd like to finish with just, we haven't really done justice to the dimension of your South Pacific book that really is cultural insights via these stories that humanize these communities. What's the story that you like to use as an example of how the more we understand, the more we get out of our visits? What's a favorite story from your book you'd like to share?
1: So to be honest, when I wrote that book, they were all nearly all characters that I really admired, people that I enjoyed, you know, learning more about and subsequently then, you know, teaching and talking about their lives. I suppose, I've spent so many years living on Easter Island, I've always had, of course, a special, I suppose, favoritism towards the history of Easter Island, because I think it embodies just what an unusual part of the world the South Pacific is, which people often don't appreciate. But I think, you know, I grew up reading the books of Thor Heyerdahl, for example, and, you know, his Kon-Tiki expedition. And it was only really when I got to Polynesia that I could actually really understand what that voyage had really been. You know, the fact that six Scandinavian men got onto a balsa raft in South America and drifted into the Pacific, unsure even where they were going to end up. And of course, they ended up in French Polynesia, in the very heart of the Pacific. But I think it was stories like that that made me realize that the South Pacific really appealed to adventurous people, that it's a part of the world that hasn't yet become so comfortable, that it does require a bit of planning. It does require a bit of an adventurous spirit to really get out there and see it.
0: And you'll be well rewarded if you design the trip properly. And as you like to emphasize, bring some understanding with you to your sightseeing. And recognize that it's got natural wonders, but it's also got cultural wonders. James Grant Peterkin, author of South Pacific, thanks so much for being with us and sharing your passion for this part of the world.
1: Thank you, Rick, for having me.
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0: Stay tuned for the TED Radio Hour at 5 and All Things Considered at 4 this afternoon. Coming up is The Splendid Table, Public Radio's culinary culture and lifestyle program. 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
1: It's The Splendid Table from APM, American Public Media. I'm Francis Lamb. When the produce is rocking, when you've got ripe tomatoes and peppers, it's definitely high time for salsa.
2: One of the things that I love about salsas is that you can take the same ingredients, right? So tomato, onion, garlic, and chile, and either chop them or grind them or blend them and make a fresh salsa. Same four ingredients and boil them and then smash them or blend them. And that is a completely different flavor profile. I think the fresh salsas, each ingredient wants to scream, taste me, taste me. Yeah. When you boil them, the flavors sort of round out and they play more harmoniously with each other.
1: That's Rick Martinez, the salsa daddy himself. We've also got Chef Sunny Lee with the beautifully creative Korean way with peak season vegetables. It's coming up on The Splendid Table.
3: Live from NPR News in Washington, I'm Dan Ronan. Russian President Vladimir Putin held a meeting today at the Kremlin with U.S. negotiators Steve Witkoff and President Trump's son-in-law Jared Kushner. This in an effort to revive the stalled Russian-Ukraine negotiations to end the war. NPR's Charles Maines in Moscow reports U.S. officials are concerned the 4.5-year-long war could escalate.
4: The re-engagement on Ukraine now comes as some things are changing with Russia's war. Keep in mind CIA Director John Ratcliffe was recently in Moscow for a brief visit with his Russian counterparts in the intelligence community. Presumably Ukraine was part of those discussions. So it could be there's a new diplomatic window here, but the prevailing view is that the U.S. is concerned this conflict is about to escalate even further than it already has.
3: Both Russia and Ukraine agreed to temporarily halt the fighting while the talks are taking place. Witkoff and Kushner are scheduled to visit Ukraine's capital, Kyiv, Sunday. Some people who were scheduled to appear at immigration courts in Maryland and Virginia have instead been rescheduled to other buildings. One is in Washington, D.C. The other is in Falls Church, Virginia. NPR's Jimena Busto reports exclusively neither is listed as an immigration court.
5: Neither of these buildings currently has an immigration court that is set up for in-person hearings. The D.C. location has no listed affiliation with the Justice Department, which oversees immigration courts. Immigrants were notified about the change in location within days of newly scheduled appointments, or did not receive notifications at all in at least two cases identified by NPR. Attorneys warn this latest step of scheduling hearings at previously unfamiliar locations can add to the confusion and lack of transparency in an already complicated immigration court system. The Justice Department did not respond to questions about the use of these two buildings. Jimena Bustillo, NPR News, Washington.
3: The Trump administration's plan to begin excavation work to begin a proposed arch in Washington, D.C. is facing a legal challenge. NPR's Rachel Treisman reports a federal judge has stepped in.
6: In a late-night motion, the judge ordered the administration to provide 48 hours notice before doing anything other than information gathering at the traffic circle where it wants to build its 250-foot arch. The three Vietnam veterans and architectural historian who sued over the arch earlier this year had asked for a restraining order. After Interior Secretary Doug Burgum announced that excavation work would begin within 2 weeks, even though the structure hasn't gotten final federal approval. The Trump administration then clarified in a legal filing that it was talking about archaeological surveys, not construction. Rachel Treisman, NPR News.
3: U.S. military forces today hit three Iranian oil tankers near Karg Island. This is NPR. The U.S. Army Corps of Engineers is restarting an environmental project on the Des Plaines River southwest of Chicago that officials say is critical to the Great Lakes. The Brandon Road Interbasin Project is designed to stop invasive carp from getting into Lake Michigan. In July, officials from Illinois and Michigan warned that the fish were alarmingly close to Lake Michigan. The project had been stopped temporarily by the White House. But this week, Michigan Governor Gretchen Whitmer called the White House, spoke with President Trump, and work on the project has been ordered restarted. Spider-Man has swung past another box office milestone this weekend. Here's NPR's Bob Mondello.
7: When Supergirl flopped earlier this summer, there was much talk about audiences suffering superhero fatigue. Apparently, they were just waiting for the right superhero.
8: You okay, kid?
9: Yeah, you're okay.
7: Spider-Man Brand New Day passed $900 million in North American ticket sales on Friday. Only one movie has ever made more money at the American box office, Star Wars The Force Awakens, which topped out at $936 million back in 2015. Spidey is expected to swing past that all-time domestic record in the next 2 weeks.
10: I am totally out of control.
7: Brand New Day is doing even better overseas, with global ticket sales now topping $2.3 billion.
10: I didn't know you could get that big.
7: Making it the third highest earning film in history. Bob Mondello, NPR News.
3: On this Labor Day weekend, AAA says the price of unleaded regular gasoline is now $4.14 a gallon, 6 cents more expensive than a week ago. I'm Dan Ronan, NPR News.
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12: Hey, it's Francis. This week we're back with an episode from last year that is all about taking advantage of the late season harvest. Check it out.
13: I'm Francis Lamb, and this is The Splendid Table from APM. When you go to the farmer's market this time of year, when summer and fall blend together, it's just the best. I just love it so much. And maybe you're thinking of tomato sandwiches, or you're looking at the hearty greens and you're thinking of a comforting braise. But maybe you're basking in all this glory and getting a little overwhelmed. Well, later in the show, we'll talk with Chef Sunny Lee of the instantly beloved new restaurant Sun's in New York City, a place specializing in banchan, the many delicious, produce-forward side dishes that are key parts of a Korean meal. She'll answer the question of, what do I do with all of this? And here's another question you should be asking. How can I make all this produce melt my face off? Well, the answer to that is make salsa. Salsa is always great, but it's never better than when you have peak produce. It's not just a dip or even a sauce. It's its own food group, according to our good friend Rick Martinez. Rick's new book is called Salsa Daddy, and you're about to find out why. Hey, Rick, it's great to see you.
2: So good to see you, too. Happy end of summer.
13: I know. I'm not ready, but we can pretend like we're ready.
2: Well, luckily where I am, summer really never ends.
13: Stop. So don't even start. Yeah. Don't even start. Oh, we have 10 months of summer. It's fine.
2: Exactly.
13: Okay. Well, for those of us who are not so blessed to live in the Pacific coast of Mexico, something I remember distinctly thinking when you first actually started talking to me about wanting to write a book about salsa, it was such a simple thought, but it really crystallized in my mind in a particular way. And it's when you said, you know, salsa literally just means sauce. Mm-hmm. And, you know, there are salsas of all kinds, but when you wrote that, there was a particular salsa that changed your life. And it made you realize that the possibilities with salsa were kind of infinite. So I love your story of that revelation so much. And I actually love the salsa that gave you that revelation so much. Why don't you tell us about that recipe and what it meant for you?
2: Sure. So, you know, like I mean, I obviously grew up with salsa. My parents had salsas that they made. There was always salsa in the house. Mm. There were always salsas at family gatherings. So, you know, I was very much used to the idea of table salsas existing. And mm-hmm. I wasn't really aware at that time of the idea of, you know, salsa as sauce. Like, we obviously also had guisos and moles and pipianes, but I never thought of those as salsas. And, I have a friend in Mexico City who has this amazing taqueria, And he had made me this torta that was really just like smothered in this incredible chicharron, tomato, chili de árbol salsa. And as if that wasn't enough, he then brought out what was essentially this tower of salsas with these beautiful little ceramic bowls, about probably 12 of them. And they were all filled with different salsas. And so, of course, like, you know, I was like, I'm just going to taste all of them because I want to make sure that I get the perfect salsa for this torta. And there was one that basically it wasn't really a liquid. It was kind of, you know, just holding its own form. And I was like, what is this? And he basically told me it's caramelized onions and serranos. And I was like, wait, what? Like, he's like, yeah. And I tasted it. And imagine the most sublime French onion soup, but with like a really sharp kick of a spicy caramelized serrano. So you got all the sweetness and caramelization of the onions, but then like this, you know, very Mexican note of, you know, a deeply charred serrano. And it was so incredible. And it just sort of blew my mind. And like, you know, so the onions were just chopped. So it wasn't, you know, it wasn't pureed. It wasn't pourable. It was, you know, basically like a little spread. And I was just like, had you had this before? Did you like what is the genesis of this? And he's like, no, I just like caramelized onions and serranos. And I'm like, okay, well, that's. Yeah, I get it. I mean, so do I. And why not? Like, I put that out as a salsa. And I was just like, you know, it's so funny because, you know, I had become so accustomed in the United States to people saying, oh, that's not the way that my family did something, right? You publish a recipe for tamales or for a pozole or a guiso, and you know, there's always someone that's commenting, that's not the way that you do it. That's not the way they do it in this state or this city or in my family or in this, you know, state in the U.S. And the freedom of this gentleman, you know, a taquero in Mexico City to just say, you know what? I love this. I'm going to make it. I'm going to put this out for my customers. And it just, it really kind of floored me. Yeah. And I wanted to capture that not only for myself, but, you know, for my fans and my followers who, you know, cook my recipes. I wanted them to have that same, you know, feeling of freedom to experiment and cook what they like and then use that as a salsa as well.
12: Yeah. So now that it's, depending on sort of where you are, but it's late summer, early fall. You know, this is the best time of year at the farmer's market for me anyway. Yes. It's like when you're getting all the amazing produce of summer, you're starting to get a little bit of the fall stuff coming in. And, you know, I walk around, I'm thinking not just what can I do with this produce? What salads can I make? What like roasted vegetables can I make? You know, it's totally changed my brain. I'm thinking all the salsas I can make too. So I walk past my peach orchard farmer the other day stand. And it reminded me of your salsa Tejana, the Texas salsa, the Texan salsa in your book.
2: Yes.
12: Tell us about that one.
2: So this one was really an ode to my father. My father, when I was growing up, he had a pecan orchard and a lot of peach trees. And, you know, so every summer we picked the peaches and my mom used to make these amazing peach pies and peach cobblers. And then later in the fall, like right around Thanksgiving, my dad and I would walk the pecan orchard and pick and taste all of the different varieties of pecans that he grew. And, you know, and I remember thinking, you know, it was incredible because, you know, like, I mean, as a younger kid, I just thought of, you know, right, nuts. It's just nuts. You buy a bag of nuts at the store and that's that. But when he started growing them, he actually grafted different varieties onto native Texas stock of the trees and then basically grew like hybrids. And, you know, some of them were like really meaty. Some of them were a little bit more oily. Some of them had really thin shells. And each one had a very distinct flavor. I mean, they still tasted like pecans, but some were a little sweeter, some were a little bit more nutty, and more savory. So I wanted, you know, basically to pay homage to that, of my father. And I remember thinking, I have no idea if this is going to work or not. And it's either going to be really amazing or really horrible. Because one thing that I have learned while I was writing this book is that, you know, particularly when you make salsa with fruits or anything on the sweeter side, you have to be really aware of balance because you have, you know, the sweetness. And also because in your mind, right, like for me, pecans and peaches, like I equate with peach cobbler and pecan pie with desserts, right? Your brain automatically wants to go in that direction with whatever you're used to eating. So if you're used to eating strawberry shortcake and you want to make a strawberry pico de gallo, you have to make sure that you pull it into the salsa direction. So that means using onion and garlic and really tempering the sweetness with those sharper flavors. And so I used a lot of lime juice, some orange juice, some charred habaneros. I grilled the peaches. I toasted the pecans and then ground it up. And it was really, really amazing. The toasted nuts gave this really beautiful counterpoint to the peaches. And then the fruitiness of the habanero and the citrus really played into the fruitiness of the peaches. But because, you know, it obviously had like charred red onion and some charred garlic as well, it definitely played in the salsa space.
12: Yeah, so, it's more savory. Yeah.
2: Yeah. And it was, I mean, I think at that moment, the fact that it was to me such a successful salsa, it was another moment for me where I was like, I can basically turn anything into a salsa, I've decided. and also that strawberry pico de gallo I mentioned, that is not in the book, but I have done that this summer. The strawberries were so incredible in Mexico this summer. And I was like, you know what? I'm going to do it. Why not? It was really, really delicious. Highly recommend. Wow. If you have good strawberries, make a pico de gallo. Wow. Just replace the strawberries with a tomato.
12: And that's the Rick Martinez Salsa Daddy origin story. That's how you became the Salsa Daddy. I can do this exactly. With anything. Well, actually, funny you mentioned pico de gallo, because I think for a lot of people who, you know, didn't grow up with a lot of Mexican culture or cuisine, you know, that's their first impression of what salsa is. And obviously tomatoes are such an important part of that at this moment in the market, you know, late summer. To me, living in New York, you know, plenty of people get amazing tomatoes far earlier, but like our tomatoes really don't get really good, honestly, until September.
2: September, yeah.
12: So they're amazing now. And rather than make a pico de gallo, we just talked about your father. Your mother's salsa de mesa, table salsa, is so simple and so classic. And it's mostly tomato, right?
2: Yeah. And she would make this, you know, this was normally a summer version. I mean, she had like the same basic recipe or formula for her salsa and then would just change it depending on the season. So my parents had a big garden. So they grew jalapenos, they grew onion, garlic, tomatoes. And so when everything was fresh, she would just go pick it. And there was a little salsa pot. I mean, it was just a little saucepan. But that was typically what she made her salsas in. And so I knew when that little pot was on the stove, that it was time to refresh the salsa in the house. And you could, I remember being able to hear, when the tomatoes and the jalapenos and the onion were boiling in the water, the lid would kind of like bounce up and down and, you know, make this little clicking sound. But yeah, like it was just so simple, you know, and I know she didn't have that recipe written down. It was just like, you know, she picked a couple of tomatoes and used a piece of onion and threw in a bunch of jalapenos and covered it in water and then just, you know, boiled it until it was soft. And then she had a molcajete and she just like smashed it.
12: And
2: she
12: strained it out of the water first and then just smashed all the vegetables.
2: Yeah. I mean, it wasn't even really strained because it, like, you're not cooking them until they like disintegrate. It's just to soften everything up. So it's probably like about 10 minutes, you know, until the tomato is soft and the skin is starting to crack. And then, you know, you can use a little bit of that water as well. You can actually save that water because it's basically like a vegetable broth, and use that for soups or rice or pasta.
13: We're talking to Rick Martinez, author of Salsa Daddy. More with him in a minute. I'm Francis Lamb, and this is The Splendid Table from APM, American Public Media.

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0: 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I'm Francis Lamb, and this is The Splendid Table, a show for curious cooks and eaters. We're talking about the best ways to use the produce from the best time of the year, right now. And let's get back to talking about fresh salsas with Rick Martinez.
1: That cooking step is so, it's so simple. I mean, literally, you say you just kind of boil it in water to soften the vegetables, and then you take them out, and then you mash it up, or you can put it in a food processor or whatever. But that boiling step, I think, is for so many people who are not, who haven't made salsas, or made many salsas, like that, it's such a simple thing, but that is what completely transforms, I think, a salsa from like that sort of raw, almost salad-y pico de gallo flavor to these sort of like deeper, more homogeneous, sort of more harmonious, flavors that I think, like, in so many other salts. Like, often I'll go to a Mexican restaurant and be like, this is like a very simple sauce. You can tell because there's not that many ingredients in it. Like, just tasting it, you can tell. But like, why does this taste so different than if I just threw this stuff in a blender? It's like, oh, just that simple stuff of boiling the vegetables. And we don't think of boiling as a sexy cooking technique at all, but it totally does this magical thing.
2: It really does. It rounds out all the flavors. And, you know, that's one of the things that I love about salsas is that you can take the same ingredients, right? So tomato, onion, garlic, and chile. And you can either chop them or grind them or blend them and make a fresh salsa. So that's one version. So same four ingredients and boil them and then smash them or blend them. And that is a completely different flavor profile, a rounded, more rounded, almost a more cohesive flavor profile. I think the fresh salsas tend, each ingredient wants to scream and shout at you like, taste me, taste me. Yeah. When you boil them, the flavors sort of round out and they play more harmoniously with each other. And then you can take the same ingredients and char them. And now you've got bitter notes. You've got caramelized sweetness. You know, it's a completely different salsa and eating experience. You can even saute them or roast them with a little bit of either lard or olive oil. And now it's much sweeter. Again, you still have the more rounded, harmonious flavors, but now it's almost caramelized and, you know, it's a much sweeter tasting salsa. And again, it's like four ingredients and you have four completely different salsas.
1: Yeah. And they all just differ in literally one little step between them.
2: Yeah.
1: It's such a cool thing. I want to get to this idea of blending. Many of the salsas in the book you prepare simply just throw in a blender and turn it on. But you have a great tip on blending. It's a little bit more technical than just throwing the blender on. And I think of the, in particular, I think it makes sense. You have a cucumber salsa, which is very cool and not something I ever thought of. But like when I think of like, if I'm making a smoothie and when I'm making a smoothie, you know, it's just like, oh, whatever, you know, vegetables or fruits we have lying around. And sometimes I'll throw a cucumber. And there's something about cucumber that will make a smoothie super frothy and airy.
2: Yes.
1: And like, I actually don't like that. There's something that, I don't know, I find like, disconcerting about that.
2: Yes.
1: So you have a technique with the blender that prevents that frothiness. And I think the cucumber salsa in particular is a good way of showing this.
2: Yeah. So, you know, and just to like full disclosure, like I have been a victim of, you know, the high speed blending of salsas and have achieved not only the frothy level, but, you know, I think what's actually even more offensive is the activation of pectin, when you blend salsas and then it basically becomes jello, right? So literally
1: jam, like tomatillos, like will sometimes turn into jam, right?
2: But even the tomatoes. Yeah. So literally it's like liquid in the blender, but then when you pour it out, you let it sit for like 2 minutes and then all of a sudden you can cut it with a fork.
1: It's like thick. Yeah.
2: Yeah. And so, you know, it tastes good, but basically you need to melt it a little bit. So if you treat it, I mean, cause this does happen a lot. And I get this question a lot, in my DMs like, how do I save this Jello mold that I created? And you know,
1: this
2: just
1: is what
2: pretend
1: people
2: like
1: slide into your DMs with.
2: Yeah, I know. That's what Salsa Daddy gets. But basically, you can just throw it in the microwave, stir in a little bit of warm water, and it will, like, again, come back into a liquid form. But to avoid the frothiness and the pectin, you basically just start out the lowest speed of your blender and never go above a medium low. And so it's not probably going to ever get super smooth, but I personally prefer a salsa that's more chunky anyway. Mm-hmm. But I think, you know, the benefit is that you won't get the air bubbles. Cause like, not only visually air bubbles in salsa is just a little bit weird, but it's just a kind of an unpleasant eating experience, I think.
1: Yeah. There's something about it. It's not that great in your, no, when you're tasting it. Yeah.
2: For me, it makes me think of a morning smoothie and like, you know, obviously
1: delicious salsa. Yeah.
2: Right. I don't want my salsa to be the consistency of my morning smoothie. So that is a big no-no for me.
1: Yeah. I think we have a couple more minutes, and I actually want to get to this whole other section of the book on cooked salsas. And one of these is one of my absolute, like the base of one of my absolute favorite dishes, enchiladas suizas, which is hilarious. Ooh. Because the name is Swiss enchiladas. So you have,
2: yes,
1: salsa suiza, Swiss salsa. Tell me about this salsa and why it's Swiss.
2: So there are a lot of theories about this. I think the one that I like to believe the most, just because I love this visual, is that because it is one of the few enchiladas that has that's covered in white cheese and then melted over the top, it looks like the Swiss Alps, or at least to the Mexicans in the 1930s who saw it, they thought it looked like what they believed to be the Swiss Alps covered in snow. And so that is one of the theories of how it achieved its name.
1: It's figurative. I love that.
2: Yeah. And so anyway, so that's what I choose to believe. I like that version. There's some others, but I really, really like that salsa a lot, because I think, at least the original version. And so when I was, there are a lot of versions of this salsa. And what I tried to do for the book was really look back at the origin of this. And so there was a restaurant in Mexico City, in the 20s and 30s that had developed this recipe. And the original version, at least what I was able to find, is that it included sesame seeds, like actually a pretty decent amount of them. And that is something that I don't think a lot of contemporary recipes have in them. But what is interesting to me is the way that they temper and change the not only the texture of the salsa, but also the acidity and the flavor. So when you toast your sesame seeds and then you grind them up, and you're basically, it becomes a counterpoint to the tomatillos, which can be really acidic. And mm-hmm. sometimes if used in really large quantities, can be really aggressive and almost harsh. But that toasty, you know, sesame flavor, plus like the richness and the oils within the sesame seeds just create this really velvety, unctuous salsa that to me is very well balanced, because you have those like really bright, tangy flavors from the tomatillos, but then that really lovely, like, you know, nutty, toasty, sesame flavor. And then obviously when you like covered in cheese and, you know, run another broiler, delicious.
1: Fabulous. Yes. There's another cooked salsa, and you mentioned this earlier. I have never thought of mole as a salsa, but you know, mole is a sauce, and salsa literally means sauce. So you have a recipe for mole, but your mole is a simple mole, mole sencillo.
2: Yes.
1: And you have a secret ingredient.
2: Wait, I do? What's the secret ingredient?
1: Well, a lot of moles, you know, I think people think of mole as like, oh, that's that chocolate sauce. And like, maybe it looks chocolatey if you're thinking of like a really dark mole, but it's primarily not made of chocolate, right? It's primarily chiles and nuts and seeds and all these other things. But often there's a piece of toasted bread or some like old tortillas that you've toasted. mm-hmm. but there is a sweetness, and you use instead animal crackers.
2: Oh, right. That secret ingredient. Sorry. I was like, wait, what's the secret ingredient? So it's not, I mean, actually it's very common. So yes, there is always, I'll say not always, but like there is in a lot of cases a starchy or carbohydrate element to a mole. You want to have some bit of thickness that comes from a carbohydrate. So in some cases it's, you know, a bolillo or some kind of bread. In some cases it's, you know, old tortillas or tostadas. The animal crackers are very common, not only in Puebla for mole poblano, but also in Oaxaca. And then in some places, like along the Gulf Coast, they actually use corn. So it can be like just the nixtamalized, boiled corn. So that's not made, it's before it's actually ground into masa. Or you can actually just like take, you know, a tablespoon of masa and throw that in to your mole or guiso and thicken it with that. So what I wanted to do with this particular recipe is, I think a lot of people are intimidated by the idea of making a mole. For those people that know mole recipes, they're typically very long and there are a lot of ingredients and, you know, it can be expensive. It can be hard to find. And what I wanted to do is really teach the technique and have a recipe that had a few ingredients, you know, 10 ingredients, all easily accessible that you can find in probably your pantry, but definitely in your local grocery store. And then just learn the technique, like the frying and the toasting and the blending, and then the frying of the blended mole. Those to me are the quintessential mole making techniques. And once you have mastered those, you know, and I think it's a lot easier to master those when there's only like 10 ingredients, you can make a 54 ingredient mole with no problem at all, because again, it's like the same basic techniques. But you know, the other thing that really kind of blew my mind with this, because you know, it took me a while to get to the right ingredients, because you know, like I started from a point of like, so in Mi Cocina, you know, there's a mole recipe in that cookbook that has a long list of ingredients.
1: Yeah.
2: And I kind of started from that point and just started to whittle down. And it's like, okay, what is every, you know, component adding, right? So like the nut is adding this, the chili is adding that, the carbohydrate is adding this. And then just like paired it back until I got to like a really small number. And then once I made it, I was really blown away at the flavor of it. You know, like to me, it should not have tasted that complex with that few ingredients, but it did. And I think a big part of that is, you know, the method of preparation. You develop so much flavor in every step, whether you're frying or toasting, or then frying it again, the blended mole, and then simmering it, and then adding the chocolate at the end. It creates something that is really complex, really robust, really flavorful with a lot fewer ingredients and frankly, a lot less effort.
1: Yeah. Well, I am going to make it this summer. We have started a tradition in my home of with this other family that we hang out with a lot. And like when we get together, we have mole together. So this maybe this year it's going to be Rick's Simple Mole. The other thing I love about this is, you know, you mentioned your first book, Mi Cocina, and the longer mole you had in there. And I just didn't know, like, you know, the experience for you of writing that book was really about, for you as a Mexican American, really immersing yourself in Mexico and Mexican cuisine, and also feeling like, hey, like, do I belong here? How do I make myself belong here? And I love that in this book, you've decided that you feel the confidence in yourself now to say, hey, I can put my own spin on this. And I love that for you. It's been so great to talk with you, Rick.
2: No, thank you so much for having me. And I can't believe it's been a few years since we had the same conversation about Mi Cocina.
1: Yeah.
0: Rick Martinez is the author of Salsa Daddy. He left us with that peach and pecan salsa recipe, Salsa Tejana. You can find it at splendidtable.org. If you've ever been to a Korean restaurant, you've had banchan. They're the little side dishes that come alongside
1: pretty much anything you order, and they can be as simple as a little dish of pickles or kimchi, or they can be an elaborate spread of marinated fish, spring onion pancakes, vegetables of all kinds. You know, half the time I think, man, I'd just be happy with these banchan and a bowl of rice. And well, Chef Sunny Lee's restaurant Suns in New York City lets you live that dream. I mean, you can order killer main courses too, but what's striking about her banchan is that some of them are very traditionally Korean, and some of them are inventions that draw on other cuisines. But all of them are about what's deliciously in season right now. We visited Sunny at our restaurant. Have a listen. So Chef Sunny, thank you so much for having us.
3: Thank you so much for inviting me.
1: This is the cutest restaurant. It's impossible to get in, I have to tell you. That's probably not what you want everyone to hear, but only because it's so popular. People love it so much. And you have such a cool restaurant because it's so small, but like everyone talks about it being so intimate. And it's a Korean-style restaurant, but you really focus not on barbecue, which I think a lot of people like love Korean barbecue and they love like spicy stews and things like that, but you really focus on banchan. So maybe just to start, tell us, for those of us who don't know, what are banchan?
3: So banchan, they are all of the Korean side dishes that you get when you go to a Korean restaurant.
1: Mm.
3: And they kind of are meant to accompany you throughout your meal.
1: Yeah.
3: It's like the refresher, or, you know, if your palate is a little bored, you get like a little, you know, like a nice little acidic, punchy, like gakdugi, or it's supposed to kind of have it so that by the time you get to the end of your meal, you feel like you're not like missing, you know, some like craving at, by the time you get to the end. It's like the banchan has been making your meal more robust.
1: Yeah. It's so interesting. Like when you say robust, because typically they're very small plates and very small portions. So it's not like you necessarily like eat a whole ton of them. But I remember a million years ago, like actually when I was a kid, I was watching food TV as a kid and I was like a little weirdo. But I remember this French chef saying, people always come to France, they say the portion is so small, but no one feels hungry here because we concentrate so much on the flavor. And there's this really amazing idea that like you need to be satisfied in some way, and sometimes it's quantity of food that satisfies you, and sometimes it's just how much of an experience you had. So you saying that actually makes me think, like banchan, the experience is always so fulfilling and satisfying because you've had so many different tastes and textures and experiences as part of the meal.
3: I mean, I would definitely agree with that. And I would say it plays a huge role in the philosophy of how we serve food at Suns, where like we want you to feel like physically satiated when you leave here, you know, but I think that there is like a visual, there's like a textural, there's like acidic and like playing against fatty and bitter that all play into whether you feel satiated at the end of the meal also.
1: Mm. Okay, so what are some typical banchan you would find in a Korean restaurant?
3: So I would say my favorite classic banchan, you know, is like the kimchi, of course. Mm-hmm. And then there's always like a salty, crunchy, like dried fish thing, you know, like whether it's like myeonchi bokkeum or like the candied squid.
1: It's literally squid that's almost like jerky and then like candied, like stir-fried in
3: like... Or like massaged with like sugar and, or syrup and gochujang.
1: Oh, and so it's spicy and savory and sweet.
3: Exactly.
1: And chewy.
3: Kind of like eating savory candy.
1: Mm.
3: And then there's the one that I never eat. I always leave it alone, even though everybody I eat with loves it. It's the potato salad at the Korean restaurants because I'm really not a mayo person, but it's like big chunks of like potato and apple and like carrots and cucumber sometimes just like tossed in mayonnaise.
1: And what is the story with that?
3: I mean,
1: it looks like American picnic potato salad.
3: Exactly.
1: But it's every Korean restaurant. What is the story with that?
3: I have to do like some deep research into this, but I do think it's like post-Korean War American soldiers coming in and their influence on Korean cuisine. Because I know mayo, mozzarella cheese, American cheese, Spam, those were all ingredients introduced, you know, post-Korean War.
1: We're talking to Chef Sunny Lee of New York's banchan and wine restaurant, Suns. Back with her in a minute. I'm Francis Lam, and this is The Splendid Table from American Public Media.
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0: I'm Francis Lamb, and this is The Splendid Table, a show for curious cooks and eaters. We are mid-visit to New York City chef Sunny Lee at her restaurant Sun's, where we're getting a lesson in the delicious Korean side dishes called banchan. Let's get back to it.
8: So you just mentioned these very different things, right? It could be as simple as a little dish of cabbage kimchi, mm-hmm. or it could be this potato salad. Are there rules? Like, is there something, like, what makes a banchan, or just something that you serve along the side of something else can be a banchan?
3: I would say there are no, like, specific rules. I would say, you know, there's different categories of banchan. Mm. And I guess there's, like, an expectation that you would have something from, like, each of the categories. Mm, okay. You have kimchi, you have a namul, so you have, like, a simple marinated green or simply marinated vegetable, whether it's, like, you know, like, sesame oil on like, seaweed or spinach, or kong namul, which is, like, soybean sprouts, with, like, just a little garlic.
8: Oh, I love that.
3: Like, super, super simple, kind of meant to just reset and then to keep going.
8: Okay.
3: You know, it shouldn't really taste super seasoned. You don't want to eat a big bowl of it, yeah. You know, for
8: it's kind of crunchy, you know, fresh, a little bit of sesame oil, and then a little salt, and you can move to the next bite.
3: And then you would have, like, a muchim. So you might have, like, spicy bell flour with, like, gochujang and vinegar, and that's going to be spicy and chewy and bitter. And then, you know, you have a bite of that, you know, and it's just kind of going back and forth. And then you have jeon. So you have all the different kinds of Korean pancakes, which are super different than, I would say, like, the Western version of what we know as a pancake. This is, like, things that are tossed in flour, sometimes not tossed in any kind of flour, but just, and then battered in egg and fried, served room temp, cold, hot. And it's kind of perfect, you know, with the rice and all the other banchan.
8: Yeah. And meanwhile, then, like, if you ordered a main dish and you have your main dish to eat with all this stuff too, your food is very seasonal. And, you know, it seems like you're drawing inspiration from not just typical Korean food, traditional Korean food, but kind of wherever. And you go to the farmer's market a lot. I'm looking at this spread right now of 9 different banchan you're offering. And tell us what some of these things are.
3: You know, I draw inspiration not just from cooking, Korean cooking techniques. Mm. I feel like what I associate with Korean cuisine is this, like, deeply maternal kind of, like, enveloping you in, like, her arms kind of cooking. Mm. So the overlap with that would be, like, how I would imagine, like, a Sicilian grandmother, like a nona, just cooking for you. And
8: you are a New Yorker.
3: You know, you have the big pot and you're just, like, cooking things down and you're, like, adding ingredients, whatever is available, what is at its peak, and finding a way to preserve it for, you know, a week or so. That is kind of what I think of, like, adjacent to making kimchi jjigae or preserving kimchi. Like, I have these beautiful summer squash and sun gold tomatoes I'm getting from Hog Farm in Long Island. Mm-hmm. And I just, like, cooked it down. There's sesame oil. There's a little tobanjang and gochujang. So tobanjang is, like, a super savory Sichuan broad bean paste, really spicy, kind of playing with the gochujang, which is the classic Korean sweet chili paste, or, which also has a little bit of heat.
8: But it also has a lot of sweetness and this kind of like depth. That's a, yeah.
3: Yeah. And I'm not the world's biggest gochujang fan. Mm. And I know that's a kind of a hot take, you know, as somebody who has a Korean restaurant, I love it in its moments, but you know, I don't have that much of a sweet tooth, which I think I always go salty over sweet. And, during the pandemic, I really got into trying to cook different kinds of Sichuan food. And, I basically tried to cook my way through Fuchsia Dunlop's
8: cookbook. Oh, cool. She's such an amazing author. Yeah.
3: And, you know, great, great teacher. And so I really fell in love with tteokbokjang, and I love how it, like, just using a little bit of it can kind of balance out the gochujang a bit. Oh, yeah.
8: Can we taste this? I'm so curious about this.
3: There's Sicilian also some tomato Sichuan paste in there too. Yeah. It's more Italian. I don't know. It feels Italian. I spent a week in Sicily, before the, 2 years before the pandemic, and I was just watching these nonnas braise cauliflower hearts, you know, potatoes, just basically every scrap vegetable that most chefs that I know would throw into the compost bin.
8: Mm-hmm. So this is summer squash and sun gold tomatoes, which are super sweet little cherry tomatoes, just stewed together, cooked down. It's not saucy, so it's just kind of cooked down with, as you said, sesame oil and gochujang and tteokbokjang, which is the Sicilian. Because the inspiration
3: the other
8: is
3: Sicilian.
8: But it's Sichuan chili paste.
3: Yes.
8: Okay.
3: So it's going to have a kick.
8: Mm.
3: And then there's some rice here too, if you need a little.
8: Oh God, it's so good. It's so fresh. And I love that it's cold, because the chili heat comes through, but the vegetable is cold and the, oh, it's so nice. So what's the technique for making this? Do you just slice up the summer squash and?
3: Slice up the summer squash. And then, so I start with I make the base in the pot. So I finish with sesame oil, but I began it with olive oil, and I cooked down garlic. I really caramelized the tteokbokjang and the gochujang in the pot. And I also added some tomato paste because I wanted to bring I'll use caramelized tomato paste as a way to bring in depth without adding meat to something.
8: Mm, yeah.
3: Really?
8: Because you get so much umami from tomato paste.
3: Especially as you just keep caramelizing it kind of will start to replicate the crustiness of a steak, you know? And so I really cooked that down, and then I fried a bunch of perilla leaves. And it reminded me of when Nona will fry the basil leaves when she's making the sauce.
8: Yeah.
3: And so then I added the zucchini, and then I just salt it and I just keep letting it cook down, and I just fold it every so often, and it just starts to kind of break up into pieces,
8: Silky tender.
3: Yeah. And then I add the sun gold tomatoes halfway through. So they kind of will start to pop as it's cooking down. And then I'll add a little bit of raw tomato at the end in place of acidity, just to kind of,
8: Instead of vinegar or something. Yeah.
3: Exactly.
8: And that's it. So simple.
3: And then the sesame oil at the very end. Yeah. So it has the raw nuttiness of the oil.
8: It's so delicious. I can totally imagine eating it with rice as you have here. And it is it tastes like Korean/Sicilian/Sichuan food, but it's also so simple. It's it's so complex in flavor, but it's you can eat this every day. That's great. And this looks like a dish of mushrooms, I think. I can't really entirely tell, but it looks like oyster mushrooms. Tell me about this one.
3: So these are roasted oyster mushrooms that are then pickled in rice vinegar and a little black vinegar and sesame oil. And then it's just tossed in a ton of tahini.
8: Oh, wow.
3: And the tahini just kind of coats it and makes it super velvety.
8: Oh, cool. So the mushrooms are roasted and then pickled and then covered in this tahini.
3: Yes. Okay. They're preserved in vinegar and tahini.
8: Okay. I'm going right for this. Oh my God.
3: And this technique, I think would work for so many different types of vegetables, raw, cooked, grilled, boiled, just any vegetable and you like that technique is something that I want to continue to explore.
1: Mm. The sesame oil and tahini combination is amazing because tahini has that raw sesame sort of richness,
3: mm-hmm.
1: but the sesame oil is a toasted sesame flavor. So you have these two sesame flavors, but meanwhile, you have this like really beautiful sort of bouncy kind of mushroom and that like vinegar just kind of like hanging out to make sure the whole thing doesn't ever feel like, oh, it's feeling heavy or feeling intense. Really delicious.
3: My husband's Jewish. And so once I met him, I started kind of being exposed to
1: different... eating the entire dish right now.
3: You know, I hadn't really used tahini before I had met him. And what I love about it is it's very unctuous. You know, once you eat tahini, if you're just eating straight tahini, it's over.
1: Yeah.
3: You're going to need like,
1: on your mouth. Yeah.
3: You're going to need the whole plate of kimchi after. But I wanted to bring bitterness into the banchan selection. I wanted something that's going to kind of make you salivate a little bit and go back.
1: Mm-hmm.
3: And part of it was I wanted to kind of stop using just sesame oils, just stop mm-hmm. using olive oil. What are other types of fats? How do you bring like a sense of like feeling full and satiated? And then I was, you know, as I was exploring like, you know, Middle Eastern food, I love all the ways tahini gets used
1: mm-hmm.
3: and it's such a versatile product, but I don't even, you know, want to tell you how easy it is to make.
1: Yes.
3: Because people come in and they're like, oh my God, I want the tahini mushrooms. I'm like, oh yeah, it's so hard for us to make.
1: Yeah, you'll never make this home. You got to keep coming back for this. Yeah. Amazing. I'm going to poke at another thing here.
3: Mm-hmm.
1: And even though you started by saying you're not a big potato salad person, here's your scoop of potato salad. Tell me about this potato salad. And do you just make it because people want it and you like give up on your mayo aversion, or what do you do here?
3: So plot twist, that is like, there's very little mayo in there. It's mostly creme fraiche.
1: Mm.
3: So I was, you know, being very honest when I said, I'm just really not a mayo person.
1: Mm-hmm.
3: And so when I was thinking this set of banchan needs something that is going to cool you down when you take the spicy bite, like when you go from spicy zucchini to acidic kimchi, you need to cool your mouth down. And I just, I thought like, I love potatoes just dipped in sour cream mm-hmm. or creme fraiche.
1: Mm-hmm.
3: And so I was like, you know, make something that kind of looks like potato salad.
1: It's so good. It's okay. Boiled potatoes. Boiled potatoes. Right?
3: Yep.
1: And then just dressed with a lot of creme fraiche or sour cream.
3: Creme fraiche and mayo.
1: And mayo. Okay.
3: And then a ton of Asian pear. Mm-hmm. Like chopped big chunks of Asian pear as a tribute to the classic Korean potato salad that has big chunks of apple. And
1: oh,
3: then
1: it gives it such a cool texture that you don't expect in a standard potato salad. That crisp pear crunch and also the sweetness. Oh, it's so good. And so simple, just those things.
3: And then the last plot twist is, I guess, you know, maybe this is just like, me living in New York since 2008. Like I love like a B&G pickled peppercini. Anytime out of a jar, it's like B&G or Mazzetta, I swear to God, they have created a perfect product.
1: Yeah.
3: So.

0: Because it's like, I hate having this food be called fusion food because sure. Fusion has such a
1: connotation.
0: Connotation. But I love playing around with different, like different foods I've loved eating my whole life, especially since I've moved to New York, and different techniques I've learned. It is peppered into everything that you see in front of you. You know, there's definitely peppuccine juice in here because it's like
1: in this
0: cucumber muchim,
1: which is like a pickled cucumber, right? Tell us about this.
0: It's
1: one.
0: It's salted cucumbers that are light, like garlicky, and just lightly marinated with vinegar and sesame oil, and then we'll finish it with some black pepper just for like a little warm heat.
1: Oh my goodness,
0: that's meant to be the namul.
1: So this is literally just cucumbers sliced, salted. A little ginger, a little garlic, sorry.
0: Yep.
1: It will be your pickled pepper
0: little pickled pepper juice mixed in with rice vinegar or like leftover pickling liquid from like, you know, the Changhaji here. Or like we'll constantly be repurposing the leftover vinegars from previous pickles. Yeah. Olive brine makes its way in here. Just like a delicious juice. Well,
1: If it tastes good, use it.
0: Yeah.
1: If it tastes good, use it. And then just finish with sesame oil. And that it's that sesame oil and vinegar combination with the cucumber that just makes it so, you want to keep coming back for it because it's refreshing from the tartness, but that sesame oil just makes it like so nutty and makes it feel really grounded.
0: I feel like the combination of the vinegar with the garlic and the sesame oil makes it taste Korean, no matter what the vinegar, whatever your acidity is. Like I've also, you know,
1: even if it's
0: done it with lemon juice, you know, you do it with lemon juice or you just, I just think about how, you know, my big Korean cooking influences were the women in my family, my grandmother, my aunts, and they just kind of use what's available to them.
1: Yeah.
0: And then you kind of think about just how people, whether willingly or unwillingly, have had to just migrate around and readapt their cuisines wherever they're living.
1: Yeah.
0: Like this is like, it doesn't make you less Korean. You're just creating a new type of Korean food.
1: Yeah.
0: And so that's why I don't think I'm cooking fusion food. I think I am still cooking Korean food because I'm still using all the techniques that I've learned from aunts, my grandmother, my dad is a phenomenal cook. Like, well, using their techniques with new ingredients.
1: Yeah.
0: I mean, I will tell you, my aunt would not have ever thrown away something if she could reuse it. And that to me is like the ultimate harmony, ajumma, nona, bubby cooking.
1: Yeah.
0: Like so nothing is getting thrown away. You're repurposing it in some way.
1: Yeah. Turns out it's a long tradition and that's what eating seasonally is all about. It's, it's what's available. So thank you so much. This has been so fun.
0: Yeah. Thank you. Thank you so much for letting me talk to you about something that means so much to me. I've really loved getting to share this with you.
1: Thank you. Sunny Lee's fantastic little restaurant is called Sun's here in New York City. She left us with a recipe for pickled mushrooms in tahini. It's at splendidtable.org. Well, that is our show for this week. We hope you enjoyed it. We'll talk to you again next week and go make something delicious today. 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It was made this week by technical producer Jennifer Lupke, producers Erica Romero and Maria Wortel, and managing producer Sally Swift. Jordan Turgeon's our digital producer with help from Delonix Nguyen, and Lauren Humpert is our senior podcast production manager. 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I'm Francis Lam, and this is APM, American Public Media.

0: That's our show for today. Thanks for listening. We'll be back tomorrow. 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
5: Hi, I'm Ari Shapiro. 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
3: 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Coming up,
11: happiness might be the missing weapon in the fight against climate change. 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
12: Live from NPR News in Washington, I'm Dan Ronan. Russian President Vladimir Putin has met with White House envoys Steve Witkoff and Jared Kushner, this in Moscow today, for talks aimed at finding an end to the war in Ukraine. One outcome so far, a promise by the Russian leader to temporarily suspend attacks on Ukraine's capital city, Kyiv, ahead of a visit by the Americans expected on Sunday. NPR's Charles Maines reports from Moscow.
13: Ahead of the talks, Putin announced a 72-hour pause on attacks on Kyiv, building on a similar gesture by Ukrainian President Volodymyr Zelensky while the Americans traveled to Moscow. It amounts to a temporary reprieve for both capital cities after a summer of escalating drone and missile strikes, often targeting civilian infrastructure. Less clear is what progress there might be towards an actual peace deal. In announcing the diplomatic mission, President Trump suggested Witkoff and Kushner had a new proposal on offer. Yet publicly, Putin has shown little willingness to compromise, and Zelensky little desire for territorial concessions. The Kremlin insists are required for a lasting peace. Charles Maines, NPR News, Moscow.
12: The CDC says that this summer's record-breaking cyclosporine outbreak is over, but the number of confirmed cases continues to rise. NPR's Yuki Noguchi reports.
14: The cyclospora parasite thrives in warm weather. In the U.S., its season typically runs from May 1st through August. Fueled by a hot summer and a giant outbreak traced to Taylor Farms iceberg lettuce in Mexico, as well as many separate smaller outbreaks, the official case count of the illness has reached more than 18,000 for the year. Because of delays confirming and reporting cases to the CDC, thousands more suspected cases could push the total number higher for another 6 weeks. Already, the 2026 case count has shattered the previous record by nearly tenfold. Yuki Noguchi, NPR News.
12: Both Democratic and Republican presidential, I should say, campaigns are pouring millions of dollars into ads attacking AI data centers ahead of the midterm elections. NPR's Maha Yavid reports.
15: It's rare for political messaging to be aligned across parties. But when it comes to data centers, campaigns for major races have collectively spent more than $45 million airing ads largely opposed to the AI facilities. Data from Ad Impact splits that nearly evenly, $22 million backing Republicans, $21 million for Democrats. Olivia Davis of the Democratic Governors Association says data centers are mentioned in political ads so often because of their connection with increases in cost of living, namely utilities. Republicans have spent more money, but Democrats have aired nearly twice as many ads. Maham Javed, NPR News.
12: It's NPR. U.S. military forces hit three Iranian oil tankers today, this after the Navy says its warships were targeted by Iranian missiles. No American personnel were hit. The military says two Iranian ships were permanently destroyed. One was also damaged. The Islamic Convention of North America is hosting its annual convention this weekend in Detroit. Narges Rahman of member station WDET reports it's one of the largest annual gatherings of American Muslims.
16: Speakers at the convention include Michigan Democratic Senate nominee Abdel Al-Sayed and the mayor of nearby Dearborn, a majority Arab American city. Claudia Bazzi, speaking on behalf of Detroit Mayor Mary Sheffield's office, says Detroit is the most fitting place to welcome the Muslim community.
4: Because Detroit has always been a city of people who came here carrying something larger than themselves, a faith, a family, and an abiding belief that what we build together can be far greater than what any one of us could build alone.
16: The convention takes place at the home of Detroit's auto show, Huntington Place, and will feature a mini auto show of its own. For NPR News, I'm Nargis Rahman in Detroit.
12: On this Labor Day weekend and the opening of the college football season, no major updates among the nation's big programs. Georgia easily defeated Tennessee State. Alabama dominated Eastern Carolina. Last year's national champion Indiana crushed North Texas, and Ohio State topped Ball State. There are several marquee games tonight, including Michigan playing Western Michigan. I'm Dan Ronan, NPR News in Washington.
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18: It's the TED Radio Hour from NPR. I'm Manoush Zomorodi. And today's show starts with conflict in a relationship.
19: So when I moved to Vancouver, I lived with my boyfriend, Chris, and he was a passionate advocate for climate change, which I really respected. But honestly, it made him pretty hard to live with.
18: This is social psychologist Elizabeth Dunn.
19: For one thing, when I left a room, if I didn't turn off all the lights, he would shoot me this withering look, like, why do you hate the earth? You know, and there was a lot of sort of shaming. And so I kind of associated that feeling of not being good enough, of not living up to this high standard with the climate change movement. And honestly, I think that kept me outside of it for a long time.
18: Liz felt like a lot of us do, that it's impossible to live an environmentally friendly life, and that climate warriors like her ex just make us feel bad about our habits and not want to think about the warming planet at all. But Liz started to see things very differently when she talked to a colleague at work, climate expert Zhang Zhao, who goes by Jay-Z for short.
19: I learned that, you know, Chris's shaming looks were actually misplaced. She calculated for me that I could leave the lights on in my two-bedroom condo for the rest of my life, and the carbon emissions cost would be equivalent to eating 13 hamburgers.
18: Oh my gosh, are you kidding me?
19: Now, here's the thing. Where you get your energy is a very important question. But if you live in a place with clean energy, then the choice to kind of leave your lights on just doesn't matter that much. And again, some people have gotten mad at me because they're like, it's so important to turn the lights off. Like, it's going to bother me to leave the lights on. And I am not saying you've got to leave the lights on from now on. Like, by all means, if it gives you a sense of satisfaction to turn the lights off, turn those lights off. That's great. But don't shame other people for not turning the lights off, and show yourself some compassion. If you just ran out of the house and realized the lights are still on, that's okay. It's not going to matter that much. And in fact, so many of the things that we've been told are really important just turn out to be pretty trivial when you really do the math. That said, other things really do matter. And so one of the things that I wanted to figure out once I learned this, I wanted to figure out, okay, so what really matters and what doesn't? And can we just let those things go that don't matter and focus on those higher impact actions and find the ones that actually make us feel good?
18: The idea that climate change has gotten too depressing to talk about, much less act on, really bothered Liz, because she is a very well-known happiness researcher who has spent more than two decades at the University of British Columbia studying which habits bring us more contentment and joy.
19: Happiness is kind of nature's reinforcer. So if we can change our behavior in a way that actually makes us feel better, we are going to be much more likely to stick with it. So today on the show, how caring for the environment can make us happier. From the foods we choose to eat, to the way we travel, to how we spend our money. Specific habits that have been shown to be both good for the planet and good for our own contentment. It's the premise behind the book, Leave the Lights On, How Joyful Decisions Can Save Our Species by Liz Dunn and her colleague Jay-Z. They believe that this new, more positive approach to climate change can stop making individuals feel like there's nothing they can possibly do to stop global warming and make them feel more empowered to take actions that actually matter. Before we get into sort of what you discovered, can we talk about how sentiment towards talking about climate change has changed? I feel like there was this moment, maybe, I don't know, a few years back where climate was everywhere. Everyone was talking about it. And now, honestly, journalists are told, do not put the word climate in your headline because people won't click it. And you even say in your acknowledgments that a book editor said to you, yeah, books about climate don't sell. What is going on with the public image of climate? Is it just too depressing?
20: I think that it did get too depressing for people. People felt like they're aware of it. So I think, you know, I would call the 2010s maybe the doom and gloom era of climate change communication. And the thing is that it got people's attention. So I think the focus on kind of scaring people and talking about how, you know, awful everything was made people sit up and listen for a period of time. But the problem is doom and gloom messaging doesn't necessarily motivate action.
19: Hmm.
20: Negative emotions get exhausting over time. So there was a really incredible global mega study looking at 60,000 participants from 63 different countries and testing 11 interventions that were all designed to promote action on climate change. Now, one of these messages was kind of a traditional doom and gloom message about how terrible climate change is and how bad everything's going to be. And at first glance, it looks like that message worked really well. It was one of the messages that people were most likely to share on social media. However, this doom and gloom message actually undermined people's willingness to take a more effortful form of action. So it's not surprising to me that people started to tune out. They felt like, I know what you're going to say. I don't really want to hear this again. And I think that has left us in a moment where people really don't want to talk about climate change and almost just want to pretend that it's not happening, or perhaps that it's not our responsibility as individuals to care. If everything's going to be terrible anyway, why bother taking action, right?
19: Let's dive into the book then. It all starts with a bike ride for you. Set the scene, if you would, and take us there and what you discovered.
20: So I was biking to work. It was a sunny autumn day. I was enjoying my bike ride, but I was also thinking about climate change, as you do. And I was thinking how it's kind of a bummer that my life's work on happiness had no bearing whatsoever on what I believe is the most important existential challenge of our time. Then I started thinking about biking. So I bike to work because I arrive in a much better mood than if I drive my car. But of course, biking is also one of the most sustainable forms of transportation. And then it kind of dawned on me that, in fact, so many of the things that we need to do as individuals and as societies in order to tackle climate change are also good for our happiness. So when I got to work, I made a beeline for my colleague, Jay-Z. She's one of the world's leading experts on the behavioral side of climate change. She's also known among our friends as the human carbon calculator because she knows the carbon emissions of basically everything we do. So I kind of spilled out this idea to her. I probably had a little bit of a crazy look in my eye because I was so excited about this idea. But she told me later that she had kind of a light bulb moment where she realized that happiness might be the missing weapon in the fight against climate change. And from that day forward, we really started working together to try to find what we call sweet spots. So behavioral changes that people can make that not only help tackle climate change, but also make them happier.
0: So why behavioral changes? Why not, I don't know, nudge for policy change?
20: So there's this notion that governments and businesses need to deal with this problem and individuals have no role to play. And I think governments and businesses have an enormous responsibility to tackle this problem, but all of us have a role to play too. And in fact, the International Panel on Climate Change says individual behavior change can reduce global emissions by 40 to 70%. So in other words, about half of the difference that could be made in carbon reduction can come from individual action. So I also think that it disempowers people when we make them feel like they have no role to play. Like it's just up to governments and businesses. And then, you know, if it happens to be the case that the government of your country is not prioritizing climate change, then there's just nothing for you to do except maybe sit back and wait a few years till you can vote in a federal election again. And I think that's the wrong message to give people. It's factually wrong and it's disempowering.
0: Okay, I want to push back a little bit. We know that it was BP, British Petroleum, that sort of pushed this concept of every person having a carbon footprint and that each individual can calculate it for themselves. There are some people who say that this was an attempt by the energy sector to shift the responsibility to individuals off of them. I mean, we see that time and time again. So what is the thinking right now of where actually doing something as little old me makes a difference? Like, I just think of, you know, I went to the coffee shop this morning and it said, there was a sign that said, if you'd like a straw, please ask for one. And I feel like we don't even talk about like straws are terrible. Now it's just a choice, but like, it does that make a difference? Where is that line of like, you know, feeling like being a good citizen versus actually contributing to lessening or protecting our planet?
20: So I think many of the things that we as individuals have been told we should do in order to be good environmentalists or to talk climate change are indeed trivial. So for example, the straw that you choose is not going to have a massive impact. But there are other things we can do that genuinely do matter. And I think that part of the problem here is that indeed, you know, BP, the oil and gas company, was behind the original carbon footprint notion. And it was a calculated attempt to shift the blame from, you know, big businesses onto individuals. And so that's left the idea of sort of individual action with this kind of taint. But it's still the case that individual actions can matter. So as one example, you know, we need governments to build safe infrastructure for active transportation. So we need governments to build bike lanes, but we also need individuals to get on their bikes and use those bike lanes. So it's really a yes and kind of situation where we need governments to take action, but then we need individuals to respond. And it's really a kind of reinforcing cycle. And so the notion that we can take individuals out of the equation just makes no sense to me, because our choices go beyond our own individual action and can influence others.
0: When we come back, more with author and social psychologist Elizabeth Dunn. We'll get into the nitty-gritty, why eating more maple syrup is good for the planet, and why you should go ahead and treat yourself to that nonstop flight. I'm Manoush Zomorodi, and you're listening to the TED Radio Hour from NPR. Stay with us.
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0: It's the TED Radio Hour from NPR. I'm Manoush Zomorodi. On the show today, we're talking to Elizabeth Dunn. She is a social psychologist and co-author of the new book, Leave the Lights On, How Joyful Decisions Can Save Our Species. Liz and her collaborator Zhang Zhao, who goes by Jay-Z, say that by focusing on high-impact climate actions that also bring us joy, we will stick with those habits, we will avoid burnout, and help the planet in the long run. Let's dig into that. Should we start off with food and my favorite, most delicious tip of yours, which is that maple syrup is actually good for the planet in addition to being extremely tasty?
20: So maple syrup is like the magical elixir of climate change in the sense that the more maple syrup trees we have in production, the more carbon they're sucking out of the air. And, you know, as a Canadian, I am legally obligated to encourage people to seek out Quebec maple syrup, which in particular has this really great profile of actually reducing carbon. And here's the cool thing. If you have just a teaspoon of maple syrup a day, you can put a whole other maple tree into production.
0: Let's contrast that to chocolate, which unfortunately not great for the planet. You did a study actually about how one can responsibly enjoy chocolate. Can you tell us about that?
20: So as a happiness researcher, I buy a lot of chocolate. It's a great way to study pleasure. And in one experiment, we brought students into the lab and asked them to eat a little bit of chocolate. We observed them and we had them fill out surveys about their enjoyment of the chocolate. Then we politely asked one group of students to please refrain from eating any chocolate for one whole week. Meanwhile, we sent other students home with a big bag of chocolate and asked them to eat as much as they comfortably could over the ensuing week. And finally, we had a control group that just didn't get any special chocolate-related instructions. Then we brought everybody back into the lab a week later and once again asked them to eat a little bit of chocolate. Now, the first thing that popped out of the data is that people enjoyed eating chocolate in our lab less the second week than they did the first week. And this is like the sad reality of the human experience encapsulated in a single study. Hmm. When we repeat a pleasurable experience, we tend to enjoy it a little bit less. But there was this important exception. So students who had been asked to temporarily give up chocolate exhibited this enhanced capacity to savor it, to really appreciate it and reap enjoyment from it. So what this tells us is that having high carbon foods that we enjoy,
0: like chocolate,
20: having these high carbon foods we enjoy a little less often can actually enhance our capacity to savor them. So I put this into practice with steak. I will admit, as somebody who wrote a book on climate change, I really enjoy steak. Now, the traditional advice would be I need to give up steak. But instead, what I do is I went from having it pretty often, pretty regularly, kind of as a habitual dinner, to having it as a treat. And when I have it, I really enjoy it in a way that I did not when I was having it more regularly.
0: I am curious, when you mention something like steak, I think oddly of politics, because I feel like from what I've observed is that people, you know, red meat Republicans is something that is a phrase, right? So how do you begin to bridge that divide when a habit becomes associated with a policy?
20: Yeah, so I would say climate change has become a very polarizing issue, at least in the United States. In contrast, the desire for happiness is universal. Hmm. So people actually Google how to be happy even more often than how to get rich. So that's one of the reasons that we really want to center happiness in this conversation about climate change, because it draws more people in. So I don't think that promoting self-denial is a winning strategy. And when we make environmental policy be tied to this sense that you have to give up things that you enjoy, or that somehow you need to display your political identity by making this very specific set of choices, I think it's a losing strategy.
0: I guess I would contrast that, which is, you know, the alternative meat industry that was sort of like taking off 3-4 years ago. It has kind of not taken off anymore. It is tanking, in fact. Do you think that's related, that it was seen as some sort of, I don't know, the people were denying themselves, or it was seen as like, oh, those lefty hippies who eat their fake meat? Like, what do you account that for?
20: I mean, I just think fake meat is not that delicious. Maybe that's me. Not only that, Beyond Meat burgers actually aren't that great in terms of carbon emissions. So you would be better off eating a BLT than a Beyond Meat burger in terms of carbon emissions. Huh. So we actually entitled our chapter on food In Defense of Bacon, because bacon is actually not like a super high carbon emissions food. It's very delicious, and you can use just a little bit of it. So like one strip of bacon, like sprinkled over some Brussels sprouts, makes those Brussels sprouts so much better. And so again, I don't think we should be pitting the desire for pleasure against the desire to fight climate change, because really these are compatible approaches to life.
0: Can we just touch back on the point we mentioned earlier about individual action and whether it makes a difference? Because I can imagine someone's like, seriously, lady, you want me to eat a bacon sandwich and tell me that that's saving the planet? But how do these behavioral changes add up in terms of reducing global emissions? Do we know?
20: So individual choices, while each one, you know, doesn't necessarily make a massive difference. So your lunch choice today is not going to determine the future of humanity. It is the case that all of these little choices that we're all making all the time kind of add up. And not only that, but the choices that we make can actually influence the choices other people make in ways we would probably never imagine. Hmm. So thinking about this in the area of food, one of my favorite little studies on this was actually done by my colleagues at the University of British Columbia. So we have this little cafe on our campus where each day there's a vegetarian entree and a meat entree available for lunch. And what my colleagues did was just to surreptitiously observe people placing their lunch orders. So people are just standing in line at this cafeteria placing their lunch order. What they discovered was that 72% of the time, people ordered the exact same dish as the random stranger standing in front of them.
0: I'll have what he's having.
20: Exactly. Uh-huh. Right? And so what this means is that your own little action of like choosing that vegetarian entree is actually influencing the person behind you.
0: Huh.
20: And what I think is cool about this study is like, if you're somebody who you're trying to make pro-climate choices, you're trying to choose more vegetarian food, you don't need to lecture your friends about this or talk to them about how the world's going to end. Just when the waiter comes over and says, you know, are you ready to order? You just say yes and like place your vegetarian order first. Other people are then going to be more likely to copy you.
0: Can we shift to other habits? We've talked a lot about food. Let's talk about shopping in general. One of the things that I know people say often, at least in my neighborhood, is like, oh, I ordered it from Amazon. And then they sort of look at you stricken. Like, I know that's really bad, but I did it anyway. I'm a terrible person. Is that true? Is ordering online terrible for the environment? Let's leave aside monopoly big tech companies and whatever people think about Jeff Bezos, but actually for the environment.
20: So the idea that ordering online is inherently bad for the environment is a myth. In fact, online shopping can actually cut emissions in half compared to driving around to all the stores that you need to go to. The exception there is that online shopping could be a problem if it spurs us to buy things that we don't need. Mm. And we want to minimize returns. So it's not so great if you're ordering like 7 pairs of jeans online, trying them on, and then returning 6 of them. So that's going to be a problem because most of those jeans are actually not going to get resold. But as long as you are ordering things online and keeping them and using them, then that's actually a pretty efficient strategy. And the reason for this is that online delivery services typically use highly efficient vehicles and highly efficient routes. So they're actually doing a better job of getting these goods around than we would probably do ourselves. And this is especially true, again, if you have to drive around to different stores. If you happen to be so lucky as to live in a highly walkable neighborhood where you can just walk to everything, get everything that you need that way, I mean, of course, that's going to be an awesome strategy. But for so many Americans who need to get in their cars to buy the things that they need, it would actually be better to let those things come to you.
0: While we are on the subject of how we spend our money, one of your best known findings is on the happiness that comes from spending money, not on buying things for ourselves, but actually spending money on other people and giving it away. Can you remind us about that finding? Because, we could all always use that reminder.
20: Yeah. So my research suggests that people actually get more happiness from using money to benefit others than to benefit themselves. And in one of our earliest studies on this topic, we actually went out on our beautiful campus at the University of British Columbia armed with cash. And we literally walked up to people and handed them either a $5 or a $20 bill, which we asked them to spend by the end of the day. But there was this one catch. So we told half the people they had to use this money to benefit somebody else. We told half the people they had to use this money to benefit themselves. And what we discovered was that people who had been assigned basically by the flip of a coin to use this money to benefit others ended up feeling happier that day compared to people who had been assigned to use that money on themselves. Hmm. And so when it comes to climate, you know, there's opportunities to make a difference in terms of fighting climate change by donating money to organizations that are doing really wonderful work there. And I think that can be a great way to use some of our money. So instead of obsessing over what exactly we should buy and whether what we're buying is environmentally friendly enough, instead, using some of that bandwidth to just pick a really great climate organization and make a donation, I would love to see people think about their money in that way.
0: So I have saved the final category for last because really what you've said so far works for me. I mostly eat vegetarian. I try to give charitably. I love maple syrup. But it's the travel. I love to travel. It is the way I like to spend my money. I'm not big on shopping. And I just feel so guilty about it. And it's a huge bummer because I know a lot of people, like, this is their pleasure to see the world. And the question that my husband and I are always wrestling with is, like, should we just stay home? Give us the lowdown on flying and what we should and should not do.
20: So as a happiness researcher, I have done work on how buying experiences provides more joy than buying material things. And this is definitely something that I embrace in my own life. I also love travel. I love vacation. And we wanted to write a chapter of our book on vacation, but we honestly kept putting it off because we were like, I don't know. This is like, we're not going to be able to find any sweet spots here. Mm-hmm. This is just going to be bad news. But I was so joyfully surprised to discover that I was wrong and that actually there are great ways that we can reduce our carbon emissions while still enjoying the pleasure of travel. For one thing, let's just start by acknowledging that flying does have a really outsized impact in terms of carbon emissions. And this is particularly the case for long haul flights. So for example, somebody who eats vegan all year long, but then flies from New York to Thailand for the holidays will end up with the same carbon emissions as somebody who was eating meat all year but stayed home for the holidays.
0: No way.
20: So it really does matter, wow, these long-haul flights. But again, that's a New York to Thailand flight. So how far you go really matters. And often we can get somewhere pretty awesome in a 2-hour flight, and then the carbon emissions aren't going to be all that high. We can also think about making those long-haul vacations something that we do, but something that's really a treat, something I try to think of it like the Olympics. You know, I want to take my son to Europe. He really wants to see Spain, play soccer. I'm like, okay, we will do this, but it's going to be, you know, a very special thing as opposed to just a standard summer vacation. Now, if you are going to fly, taking a nonstop flight really makes a difference. So nonstop flights are going to come with a much lower carbon price tag than even a one stop. And this is because fighting gravity to get into the sky burns a lot of fuel. And so we can both save ourselves time and cut carbon by taking direct flights. Mm-hmm. You can think about taking carry-on baggage only. It turns out that just taking a typical checked bag on a flight is equivalent to taking an extra six-year-old child on board with you. And I never really thought about that. I just thought of the luggage as like a little accessory to me. But of course, it counts. It matters. So that's one strategy that I really like. We can also think about, without necessarily eliminating some of those bigger trips, building in some vacations closer to home. There's a really cool study that was conducted in the Netherlands, surveying tourists at different kinds of attractions, doing different kinds of activities. And the goal of the research was to figure out, like, what type of tourist activity really makes people the happiest. And the short answer was, it didn't matter whether people were visiting museums or shopping or eating or exploring. Like, they were just having a great time because being a tourist is fun. The one exception was that when people had spent most of that day traveling, they weren't in such a good mood. So It's the travel part of tourism that actually drags down our pleasure. So if we can take that shorter flight or that 20-minute car trip to get to our destination, then we may actually be maximizing the pleasure of tourism.
2: It can be frustrating to think like, okay, I can do all this and be happy, but there are so many extremely wealthy people who are taking their private jets to their multiple homes that are offsetting any little thing that I do to help the planet. What do you do with feelings like that?
20: Yeah, I mean, I think it's easy to say, oh, well, other people are, you know, having this outsized impact. So what I do doesn't matter and I should just go ahead and enjoy myself. But I think that ultimately that is disempowering. It takes any agency away from us as like regular people going about our lives. I mean, the good news is there aren't that many billionaires. So there's a lot more of the rest of us. So potentially we have the power to, you know, make choices that actually, again, do add up and make a difference and that other people who are like us are seeing. So it's true that we do sometimes look to, you know, much wealthier people as setting the standard for our own behavior. But we also look to people who are similar to ourselves. And so again, our choices extend beyond just what we're doing to affect other people who are like us. And we're probably more similar to most folks than they are to billionaires.
2: And actually, that's reminding me of another study that you cite, an example that you use in your book about contagious behavior. Like, for example, that people in neighborhoods where they start putting solar panels on their roof, the neighbors were more likely to do so as well, regardless of their level of income.
20: That's right. So it looks like solar panels are contagious. And so if you do have a little bit more, you know, disposable income and you use some of it to install a heat pump or install solar panels and maybe put them in a highly visible place, that will actually influence those around you. Conversely, if you buy a new car, other neighbors are more likely to buy a new car. There's actually like randomized controlled trial evidence supporting this idea. So our own choices are influencing those around us in ways that it's hard to even understand.
2: When we come back, Liz's collaborator, Jay-Z, shares some more happy climate hacks, like how to organize your refrigerator. I'm Manoush Zomorodi, and you're listening to the TED Radio Hour from NPR. Stay with us.
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0: It's the TED Radio Hour from NPR. I'm Manoush Zomorodi. On the show today, a conversation about living a more climate-friendly life and still actually feeling happy. But so far, Elizabeth Dunn walked us through a few of her favorite climate hacks. But her co-author, Zheng Zhao, has even more, which she shared on the TED stage in 2023.
24: Let's start with my pet bunny. A few years ago, my partner and I adopted Greenwich. She's adorable. She's also a vegan. We have so many plants with vegetables and fruits in our house, thanks to Greenwich. And because of that, I'm eating a lot more vegetables myself than I used to. And I'm not kidding. I'm feeling a lot happier. Eating more plants can reduce agricultural emissions by up to 80%. I guess that part you may have known before. But do you also know that a plant-based diet can make you feel happier? Decades of medical studies suggest that a plant-based diet can increase both physical and mental health. In a recent experiment, researchers recruited people from North Dakota who barely ate any vegetables. And they fed these people a plant-based diet for 2 months. These people on this diet felt a lot happier at the end of 2 months than they did before they started the experiment. So researchers think that this is because plants, so fruits, vegetables, are high in vitamins and phytochemicals that provide both antioxidant and anti-inflammatory benefits to the brain and the body. So the happy climate action here is eat more plants. But this does not mean never eat meat. Because I can tell you that deprivation is a disaster for happiness. Instead, we should aim for the right balance of meat and plants in our diet that will make us maximally happy. And beyond food, we can turn other things into a treat as well, like shopping. Now, you know that fast fashion has a huge climate impact. So instead of shopping often, make shopping a treat. And here's the happy climate hack. Jackets, jeans, shoes have a lot of greenhouse gas emissions. So treating ourselves to high quality versions of these products that won't fall apart after a few wears is actually good for the planet. Underwear, on the other hand, have pretty low emissions. So, you know, please buy those whenever you need them. You're welcome. Now let's talk about waste. Do you know that if your space is clean, zero waste, and organized, you may feel happier? Let's take a look at perhaps the messiest part of everybody's home, the fridge. Some environmental experts recommend that we put perishables into the drawers and put the condiments at the door. I hate to say this, but I disagree. I don't think the fridge is designed with human behavior in mind. We often forget about the things in the drawers, right? Out of sight, out of mind. And that can lead to a lot of food waste and emissions. So what's the happy climate action here? Feng shui your fridge. This is how I feng shui my fridge, by moving the perishables to the door and the condiments into the drawers so I can catch things before they rot. I also fivefold my fridge, that is first in, first out, meaning moving older items to the front of the fridge so I don't forget about them. And this way you can have a zero waste clean fridge and you may feel happier. Now, beyond waste, we have to talk about travel. And here's the happy climate hack. Instead of saying drive less, we should say drive more people. Some studies suggest that the more time we spend with our friends and family, the happier we feel. So what this means is that instead of driving alone in our car, we should drive our friends. Because carpooling can turn those dreadful minutes behind the wheel into joyful moments of socializing. Or you can ditch the car altogether and bike. Better yet, bike with your bunny. Biking is virtually carbon-free, and it also offers moderate exercise that activates our endocannabinoid system. And that contributes to a sense of euphoria, that's biker's high, and greater mental well-being. I think you get the gist here. And I encourage you to take a moment and think about the actions you can take in your own life that not only reduce emissions, but also can make yourself feel happier. There's probably a lot of those in this sweet spot. So please get creative.
0: Okay, so Liz, a lot of the tips you and Jay-Z suggest are fun. They're kind of low effort, like eating more maple syrup. It is the ideal scenario. But there are some things that we probably should do that don't feel great, at least to begin with. You know, like composting, for example. It's kind of a pain in the butt, but after I do it, I do feel good, and I'm glad I did it. So what about moments of delayed gratification? How do those fit in?
20: Well, I think there's some things we do like composting that for most of us are not inherently enjoyable, but we can at least make them less gross. So for example, keeping compost in the freezer is one good strategy, especially in a hot summer, for making it less unpleasant, which can make it easier to stick with. But still, even with the most like elegant composting strategy, it's probably not going to be the most joyful thing you do today, or at least I hope it's not the most joyful thing that you do today. You know, I would say doing those things are great. But there are actually just so many opportunities that we can find where the environmentally friendly action is also the joyful one. And so those are the strategies that we especially encourage people to look out for. And like you said, to just pay attention to, you know, to pay attention to the fact that, oh, that actually felt really good. You know, paying attention to that and embracing those really enjoyable changes, I think can further energize us and help us find even more ways that we can adopt these lower carbon choices.
0: I do like that idea of being further energized. Like I find that, you know, if I'm happy, that generally does mean that I feel as though I have more energy to do more, as opposed to feeling shamed or like I'm a terrible person. That makes me want to, you know, crawl into the fetal position under my desk and do nothing.
20: Exactly. And positive emotions can also make us more creative. So when we feel happy, we're better at thinking of novel, creative solutions, which of course is exactly what we need in the epic fight against climate change. So embracing some of this joy as a way to be more energized and more creative and better at tackling climate change, I think is a really productive approach.
0: You've been talking about this book out and about to the public right now. What's some of the feedback that you've been getting? Because, you know, it's not a popular topic, right? I feel like there are a lot of people who are just thinking like, well, we're screwed. Look at every place that's on fire right now. There are corporations who are missing their targets, governments who are pulling back from agreements. On the flip side, though, we are seeing a shift to renewables across the globe. Where are you finding the people who you're targeting are mentally?
20: Yeah, I mean, the feedback that we're getting is that this more joyful approach re-empowers people to take action. So when you feel like everything is terrible and there's nothing we can do, it seems like there's no reason to do anything at all. And so what we're really trying to do is arm people with actual knowledge and facts about where they might have opportunities to make a difference. And again, it's really kind of a choose your own adventure approach where we walk people through every domain of life. So from food and vacation to working and commuting and major life decisions like whether to have kids. And so one of the things that's interesting to me is that the piece that really resonates for people varies dramatically depending on who they are, what stage of life they're in. You know, I think the nice thing about food is we all have some opportunities to choose what to put in our mouths each day. So that's a really easy opportunity. But there's decisions that really matter for climate that most people don't think of and have told us, you know, before reading our book, they really didn't realize that these decisions had any relevance to climate change at all. So for example, the decision about where to live has a huge bearing on the carbon emissions of your lifestyle. So if you can live in a place like Vancouver that has clean energy or like Vermont that has clean energy, then the carbon emissions of your everyday actions are going to be greatly reduced. So let me give one concrete example. If you run an air conditioner in a typical living room in Vermont, which has clean energy, you run that air conditioner for 1 week, you're going to emit about 8 pounds of carbon. So like the weight of a newborn baby. In contrast, you run that exact same air conditioner in the same size room in Wyoming, which does not have clean energy, you're going to emit 1,000 pounds of carbon. So the weight of a full grown horse. So the idea here is that these choices about where we live actually have a massive impact on our carbon emissions. And we can feel free, instead of suffering through hot summers, you know, we can feel free to run an air conditioner if we can live in a place with clean energy. And so one thing we've been hearing from people is that there are, you know, they've been focusing on things like straws and reusable bags and not thinking at all about these much more high impact decisions. Now, not all of us have an opportunity to change where we live, but particularly, I think when people are at some crossroads in life where they're deciding where to live or what kind of job to do or whether to have children, we can think about how to navigate these choices with climate change as sort of one piece of the puzzle.
2: I mean, it is, you know, a privilege though. There are some places in the United States where people live, you cannot get anywhere without a car. How much are we talking about, you know, the sort of stereotypical NPR listening, middle class, upper middle class person who maybe is privileged and can do these things? Is this something, how does that play into it?
20: So again, this is why we don't want to tell people everyone should do these five things to fight climate change, because it really depends on where you live, how much money you have, what opportunities you have to make change in your life. And so I think that everybody, every single person has an opportunity to reduce their carbon emissions in a way that would actually feel joyful. And they just have to find it. And again, it depends on what the constraints are. So, you know, for people who have no choice but to drive to work, which of course is the case in so many American communities, you know, could they find a carpool to be part of? For other folks who are lucky enough to live in a city that has good public transit or that's pretty walkable, could they think about either giving up a car or going down from two family cars to one car? So again, there are just so many kinds of changes that we have an opportunity to make that, again, we just have to really think through what are the opportunities in our own lives. And we have to be realistic, because one of the biggest things that we've learned as behavioral scientists is that changing our behavior is hard, like really, really hard. And so having unrealistic aspirations for ourselves about the kinds of changes that we could make is going to be counterproductive, and we're going to end up frustrated. And so what we really would love for people to do is think about, hey, what's possible in our community? What changes could we make? And how could we support each other to follow through on those changes? So when we run workshops, we actually ask people to stress test each other's plans and think about what's going to be hard about this. Like, what's going to get in your way? What's going to stop you from following through on this plan? And then figure out ahead of time how to get past those obstacles.
2: One of the things that we have seen more young people talking about is that they don't want to have kids for various reasons. One is that, you know, they feel like the world is too unstable to bring somebody into this world. But also they cite
0: a study that was done, I think, by one of Jay-Z's students, which said that something like having a kid was equivalent to taking 37 transatlantic flights per year. How, you know, there are some things where I'm like, well, listen, having a family is a personal choice. It's also something that humans do to perpetuate the species. Where does that fit into the conversation about climate?
20: Yeah, so it was Jay-Z's own student who did the seminal research that was taken as evidence that if you care about climate change, you shouldn't have kids. And having talked to this researcher, he never meant for that to be the message, because we want our species to continue and thrive. You know, this hard rock that we're all living on is going to be just fine. The planet's going to be here. It's our species and other species that we want to have survive, and having kids is part of that. Now, it is the case that having lots and lots of kids, means, you know, there's going to be more carbon emissions.

0: emotions associated with each one of us has actually declined. So there have been, you know, technological innovations. The fact that we're moving to EVs, the fact that we're getting more clean energy is actually bringing down the emissions, the carbon emissions of having a child, which I think is really exciting.
1: Mm. I want to end with asking you about a school of fish, not to eat, but about their behavior and how it relates to also how humans influence each other. Do you mind sharing that research?
0: Yeah. So when I feel overwhelmed by the massive threat of climate change, I like to watch videos of fish. In particular, there's some amazing videos you can easily find on the internet of fish facing a daunting threat, namely a hungry sea lion who wants to eat them. And the incredible thing is that these fish manage to escape. And the way that they do this is they quickly change direction and evade the sea lion's hungry jaws. And it turns out that it's fish on the edge of the school that are making this miracle happen. And in fact, if just 25% of these edge fish change direction, the entire school will rapidly follow. And what's really amazing is that the same basic principle turns out to apply to humans too. Mm. There's recent research showing that when just 25% of us change our behavior, rapid social change can occur just more quickly than any of us would have imagined. So we don't need everybody to get on board. We don't even need a majority of people to get on board. If just 25% of us change what we do, we order vegetarian, we think about doing some staycations, we make any change that others can see, we are likely to influence those other people in ways that can provoke much more powerful social change than most of us recognize.
1: That was Elizabeth Dunn, co-author of the book, Leave the Lights On. You can see both Liz's and Jay-Z's TED Talks at TED.com. Thank you so much for listening to the show this week. This episode was produced by Rachel Faulkner-White. It was edited by Katie Monteleone and me. Our production staff at NPR also includes Sanaz Meshkinpour, Matthew Cloutier, Avery Keatley, Theo Guerin, Harsha Nahada, and James Delahousie. Our executive producer is Irene Noguchi. Our audio engineer was Jimmy Keeley. Our partners at TED are Sal Khan, Logan McClure-Davda, Helen Walters, Roxanne Hilash, and Daniela Bellarezzo. I'm Manoush Zomorodi, and you have been listening to the TED Radio Hour from NPR.

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